0: 7 points. The NASDAQ rose 671. The S&P 500 advanced 136. This is SRN News. An international hotel chain comes under criticism.
1: The Christian Post reports that Marriott is supporting an international traveling company selling tours through Nagorno-Karabakh, a region of the South Caucasus that the Azerbaijan emptied of more than 120,000 ethnic Armenians in 2023 in what prosecutors formerly with the International Criminal Court have called a genocide. Churches in the region have reportedly been destroyed or altered, and cemeteries have vanished. The Christian Post has reached out for comment. Bernie Bennett reporting.
0: China Aid reported a detained pastor from Beijing Zion's Church has accused Chinese authorities of pressuring him to confess by invoking his young children during legal proceedings in a case against the prominent house church. Pastor Liu Zhenbin made the allegation in a letter sent from detention, according to information provided by sources familiar with the case. He said a prosecutor told him to think of his children while urging him to confess. This is SRN News. Oil prices drop and stocks soar.
2: Stocks rallied to records on Wall Street as companies kept piling up profits and as oil prices fell. The S&P 500 jumped 1.8% Tuesday. The Dow added 907 points. That's about 1.7%. The Dow had set its own record the day before. The NASDAQ Composite jumped 2.6%. Palantir Technologies and Caterpillar helped lead the way after becoming the latest companies to deliver surprisingly strong profits for the spring. Palantir soared 29.5%. Caterpillar rose 5.6%. Brent crude fell below $80 a barrel. Seth Sutel, New York.
0: Maryland voters will decide in November whether to clear the way for a new congressional map that would favor Democrats in all 8 of the state's U.S. House districts. More details at SRNNews.com. From Washington, I'm Keith Peters reporting.
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1: With SRN News, I'm Keith Peters in Washington. A man carrying ammunition and with a gun in his car was arrested Sunday at President Trump's Los Angeles area golf course after appearing to monitor security preparations 2 days ahead of Trump's fundraiser there. The Los Angeles County Sheriff's Department said Janine John Taylor, 38, was taking photos and video and had a 16-round magazine with ammunition in his pocket. Authorities recovered a loaded pistol in his car. Law enforcement searched his home in the nearby city of Downey on Monday and found a plethora of firearms, magazines, and ammunition, body armor, and notebooks with concerning statements. Chipotle Mexican Grill is removing jalapenos from some of its restaurants.
2: Jalapenos could potentially be tied to a salmonella outbreak. The Minnesota Department of Health confirmed an outbreak there is tied to several Mexican-style quick-service restaurants, and jalapenos are the suspected source. Officials identified 110 cases in Minnesota, with Chipotle involved in most. Chipotle says it pulled the jalapenos out of an abundance of caution and replaced them with products from a different grower in all locations. Symptoms of salmonella poisoning include diarrhea, fever, severe vomiting, dehydration, and stomach cramps. But infections can be more severe in young children, older adults, and people with weakened immune systems. I'm Ed Donahue.
1: Michigan will offer the country its clearest gauge yet on the direction of the Democratic Party. Although there have been similar contests around the country, this one will hold extra weight because Michigan is a key state in presidential races. Abdul El Said, backed by Senator Bernie Sanders, is up against four-term Representative Haley Stevens, supported by Senate Democratic leader Chuck Schumer. This is SRN News. As the war in Ukraine shows no signs of ending soon, a German evangelical group is calling for peace.
3: The Evangelical Alliance in Germany is calling on Christians to remind believers that the biblical mandate for peace building has never been more urgent. With tensions escalating across the European continent and military conflicts threatening to expand, German evangelical leaders are stepping forward with a faith-based vision for reconciliation and peace. The alliance is asserting that faith communities have both a right and a responsibility to speak into matters of war, conflict resolution, and international relations. I'm Bernie Bennett.
1: A Salvation Army chapter in San Bernardino, California, is looking to expand its reach. They're hoping to open a new branch in the area about 60 miles east of Los Angeles. The San Bernardino Sun reports the Christian church-led organization aims to bring more resources, such as food and shelter, to those in need. This is SRN News. A decision that impacts border wall construction. Correspondent John Scott reports.
4: Customs and Border Protection has ordered construction crews building a second border wall to stop drilling wells in drought-stricken New Mexico after ranchers said pumping the groundwater needed to mix cement could threaten their livestock. Cattle ranchers in the area say the drought has already forced them to reduce their herd size. The New Mexico Office of the State Engineer says they've identified 8 wells drilled without their permission, and ranchers report the wells could pump up to 350 gallons per minute. CPB did not say whether wells already drilled could be pumped. John Scott reporting.
1: Big oil companies continue to book massive profits as fighting in Iran disrupts energy markets and sends oil and gasoline prices sharply higher. More details at SRNnews.com. From Washington, I'm Keith Peters reporting.
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7: Welcome to The Word for Life, a daily study of Scripture with John Lanz, Senior Pastor of Bethel Baptist Church in Indianapolis, Indiana. 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That's the reality of the Christian life. Our journey with God is filled with mountaintops and valleys, victories and tests, moments of rejoicing, and seasons of waiting. In today's message, From the Sea to the Springs, we'll follow the children of Israel from the celebration on the shores of the Red Sea, through the bitter waters of Marah, and finally to the refreshing oasis of Elim. Along the way, we'll discover that every stop on the journey has a purpose, and the God who leads us through seasons of joy is the same God who faithfully walks with us through seasons of testing. 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But now with today's message, here's Pastor John from the pulpit of Bethel Baptist.
8: If you've ever traveled across the country, you know for certain that there comes a point as you travel, you have to stop somewhere. If you decide to drive from Indianapolis to the West Coast, if you're smart and don't allow yourself to be over-caffeinated, you'll stop somewhere in the middle of America to get a good night's sleep to continue the journey. Even when you travel, when you fly out of Indianapolis with a large airport like we have, generally you have to stop somewhere in between. There's a few nonstop flights, but generally you just have to fly from Indianapolis to go to a hub like Atlanta or Dallas or Denver, wherever it may be. The Christian life is much the same way. God rarely takes us from salvation to full spiritual maturity with one uninterrupted flight. There's no nonstop flight to spiritual maturity. There are stops along the way where God is teaching us and preparing us. There's the stop of celebration where you're thankful for what God has done. But then there's the stop where God tests you. And then there's other times where God just lets you be refreshed. From triumph to test, God is taking you to prepare you for what's ahead. He's bringing you to a place that you'll draw closer to Him and reflect His Son more clearly. Israel's journey after the Red Sea is much the same way. And when you come to Exodus chapter 15, you're going to find it wasn't a nonstop trip to the Promised Land. In fact, it was multiple stops, and in just this single chapter, chapter 15, there are three stops that you find. It's a journey from the joy of being released from the bondage of Egypt and the shore of the Red Sea to going to a place where God was teaching His redeemed people the work He was doing within them. This morning, I want us to notice the three stops on this journey from the sea to the springs, and see how they mirror our Christian life and how God is teaching us important lessons about the various stops in the journey of life. Let's just begin where we begin in chapter 15, verse 1. We begin at the eastern shore, the place of celebration. Verse number 1 tells us that at that point, after they've crossed the Red Sea and the waters have closed back up and they see the Egyptian soldiers there on the shore dead, the Egypt's bondage is behind them. Freedom is ahead of them. It is there on that eastern shore that they begin to worship the Lord. They're worshiping because this is a new beginning. You see, anytime you find the east in reference to locations in the Bible, and we know they were on the eastern shore because Egypt was to the west, they crossed the Red Sea to the east. Anytime you find east in the Old Testament particularly, it's a sign of new beginning. Genesis chapter 2, verse number 8 says that the Lord God planted a garden eastward to Eden. Genesis 12, verse number 8, when Abraham came into the land after he's left the Ur of Chaldees, he reverences the moment and he builds an altar, the Bible says, on the east side of Bethel. When the children of Israel go into the land, and when they finally take possession with Joshua, Joshua 3 and Joshua 4 reflects that they approach from the east side. From the east side, there's a transition into the Promised Land. It's even in reference to the matter of our sins. The Bible says that God has forgiven our sins, and as far as the east is from the west, He's forgotten those sins. There's a constant movement that as you go from the east to the west, you'll never find the east again because the beginning is new and you keep moving forward. And Moses in this moment recognizes the significance of the children of Israel as they gather on the seashore, on the eastern shore, looking back to where they've come from, and he says, it's time to celebrate. Notice their celebration and their worship. There are three aspects to their worship that we need to note this morning. Notice, first of all, the focus of their worship. Verse 1 says, "Then sang Moses and the children of Israel this song unto the Lord, and spake, saying, I will sing unto the Lord, for he hath triumphed gloriously. The horse and his rider hath he thrown into the sea." They sang and they spake. This is an unusual way of worship when it comes to singing. It's as if there was a recitation along with a chorus that would occur. I think the most important word, though, in verse number 1 is the word "then." After they saw what God had done in chapter 14, it only stood to reason that then they should sing praise unto the Lord. You might write in your notes somewhere that this is the first recorded song that's found in Scripture. And the first recorded song was directed unto the Lord. Their worship, do you see it? We will sing unto the Lord. We won't sing to each other. We won't sing to an audience. We'll sing unto the Lord, for he has triumphed gloriously. You see, worship begins when God's people turn their attention to God rather than the blessings of God. When they begin to see who God is, and Moses in that moment tightens the focus and says, we were going to worship, but we're going to worship focused fully on the Lord. But I want you to notice not only the focus, notice secondly the foundation. When you read verses 2 through 18, you're going to find there are six thematic stanzas to the song they're about to sing. And those stanzas are balanced between theology and personal experience. And that's truly what worship is. Worship is always the balance of true orthodox theology and personal experience. Now, there's a movement in our world today to go to either extreme. There are churches that are all about theology and their worship is merely intellectual. It affects the head. But then there's a movement in the other aspect to where it's all emotion and passion, but there's never any depth to the worship that is there. True worship should be balanced between the head and the heart. We know who God is, but we thank God for what he's done for us as he's been faithful. Notice what they say, that God has been to them. And I want you to notice it's a theological term that's in a possessive idea. First of all, they say, we're going to worship God who is my strength. Verse number 2, the Lord is my strength and my song. He is my strength in that moment. There's no source of power greater than the strength that God gives. And you may be here this morning and you think, man, I've got everything under control. I've got the world by the tail. I've got everything just in my fingertips. But all it takes is one sickness and that slowly slips away. All it takes is one reversal and you find yourself weak. And sometimes God allows us to come to the place that we see our weakness makes his strength present and strong in our life. And the people of Israel in this moment say, we were weak. Our back was against the wall. We had Egypt behind us, the Red Sea in front of us, mountains on either side, and God was our strength. He parted the waters and we walked across on dry land. He is my strength. He said, not only will we sing of his strength, but the second verse said, we sing of our salvation. The Bible says, and he has become my salvation. Do you see it, verse number 2? He is my strength and song, and he has become my salvation. The key word is the word become. Because over the years, those 400 years they had been in Egypt, generations have passed down the stories of the past patriarchs. They told the story of Abraham and Isaac and Jacob. They heard the story of God working in past generations. But now it's no longer a story of the past, it's a testimony of the present. It's not something that they heard their fathers talk about, it's something that they have experienced, and he has become my salvation. The word salvation is the word deliverance. He's my rescue. And notice, he makes it even more personal. Look again at verse number 2. He says, he's become my salvation and he is my God. There's some of you who are sitting here in this service this morning. You've grown up in Bethel Baptist Church. And because you've grown up in Bethel Baptist Church, you know the stories and you've heard the testimonies. But I want to ask you a question. Is it personal to you? What's God doing in your life today? Father's blessings are not sufficient for today's needs. It's wonderful that we have that, those legacies and those stories and those testimonies. But has God become your salvation? Has God become your God? Is it personal to you? True worship is a worship that becomes personal. He's become my salvation. He is my God. The third verse of the song is the verse that says he's my shield. Verses 3 through 12, over and over again, he begins to describe how that God was the warrior. Look at verse number 3. The Lord is a man of war. This is the terminology of one who fights. This is the terminology of one who goes before. Exodus 15, verse number 6. Thy right hand, O Lord, has become glorious in power. Thy right hand, O Lord, hath dashed in pieces the enemy. They recognize that they're standing on the eastern shore looking back to what was yesterday because of the shield, the protection of their heavenly Father. Verse 8 makes it even more clear. It says, by the blast of thy nostrils, the waters were gathered together and the floods stood upright as a heap and the depths were congealed. Circle that word congealed in your Bible. They were congealed in the heart of the sea. It's the only time that word is used in the entire Old Testament. You know what congealed is. How many of you ever had Jell-O before? Raise your hand. Can you imagine walking through the Red Sea and seeing the Jell-O of the Red Sea on either side? And last Sunday we talked about not only did they know the enemy that was behind them, but they didn't know the enemy that was before them. The predators of the water, 34 different species of sharks, stingrays, all of the various animals that they probably hadn't taken account of. And in that moment, the Bible says that God just simply through the breath of his nostrils, God caused the waters to part and the waters congealed. And can you imagine walking through as they saw the congealed waters, all of those frozen sharks and stingrays and predatory animals stopped in that moment. Why? Because God was their shield. And they conclude in verse number 11 and say, who is like unto thee, O Lord? I'm glad to say there is nobody like my God. Can I have an amen? He's brought me through things I didn't even know I was going to go through. He's taken me places I never knew I was even going to go. There is none like him. He is my shield. Moses says to the congregation, we'll sing of the fact that he is our salvation and he is our strength and he's our shield, but also he's my shepherd. Look at verse 13. Thou in thy mercy hast led forth the people which thou hast redeemed and hast guided them in thy strength unto the holy habitation. Circle those two phrases, led forth and guided them. You see, not only does he deliver us, he guides us. Not only does he redeem us, he shepherds us. And mercy led before the law was ever given because redeemed people still need direction. The old hymn writer said this, prone to wander, Lord, I feel it. Prone to leave the God I love. There is something about our soul that causes us to consistently wonder. But God in his majesty, who is worthy of worship, is a God who's a shepherd.
7: As we close today, remember that every season of your journey has a purpose. There will be times when you're standing on the shore celebrating God's faithfulness. There will also be times when you find yourself wondering why the path has become so difficult. And by God's grace, there will be seasons of refreshment at Elim. The encouraging truth is that while the scenery changes, your guide never does. The God who leads you into times of testing is the same God who provides strength in the trial and refreshment beyond it. Don't judge his faithfulness by the stop you're at today. Trust him because he sees the entire journey. And he has promised never to leave you along the way. If today's message has encouraged you, we invite you to visit wordforlife.net. 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We invite you to tune in again Monday through Friday at the same time on this station for another episode of The Word for Life as we apply the eternal word to everyday living.
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0: Let's pause now for family prayer time, a moment of reflection on God's Word, and an opportunity to share your prayer requests and have them brought before the Lord with Dr. Dan Rushing, the Dean of Pensacola Theological Seminary.
1: Welcome to Family Prayer Time on this Tuesday. This is Dan Rushing greeting you warmly with the grace and peace that's coming to us today from God our Father and from Jesus Christ our Lord. It's a great delight to meet together with you for prayer today. Let's obey the command that God gave to us through James, where he told us, "Draw nigh to God, and he will draw nigh to you." Let's remember, as we draw near to him in prayer, he will draw near to us with his help. Remember also that you can contact us here at Rejoice. We'd love to praise the Lord with you as you share a testimony about how you've seen God working. We'd also love to share that prayer burden you have. You can share any of these with us by calling us at 1-800-726-1191 or by sending an email to rejoiceradio@rejoice.org. There's an important truth about the one that we walk with today, about the one that you and I are praying to today, that we would do well to be reminded of. And the truth is this, that he is a saving and delivering God. Our God is a saving, delivering God. This truth about him lies behind so many of the Psalms in the book of Psalms. Think about the journeys that you've made through that book. And wouldn't you agree that this is a pattern that you've observed many times? The writers are turning to God because they believe he can deliver them. And they believe that he does so in response to the cries of his people. And so they call out to him. It is a truth that permeates the entire book of Psalms. It's also a theme found in many, many places in Scripture outside the book of Psalms. So yes, it does show up all over the place throughout the book of Psalms. But in some places, it's more explicit than others. As an example of that, we can look at Psalm 40. In the 40th Psalm, David prays this way, "Be pleased, O Lord, to deliver me. O Lord, make haste to help me." We identify with, we hear his request there, asking God to deliver him, to help him. But in that same 40th Psalm, it concludes with this confidence. This is Psalm 40, verse 17. "But I am poor and needy, yet the Lord thinketh upon me." And then notice this great confession. "Thou art my help and my deliverer. Make no tarrying, O my God." Again, I go back to that confession he makes. "Thou art my help and my deliverer." In a later, shorter psalm, found in a different setting, we still find almost the identical words from David. And so this repetition reminds us of how important this is, as well as underscoring the truth of it. Psalm 70 begins this way, "Make haste, O God, to deliver me. Make haste to help me, O Lord." And then it finishes with a familiar note of confidence in verse 5 of that 70th Psalm. "But I am poor and needy. Make haste unto me, O God. Thou art my help and my deliverer. O Lord, make no tarrying." So we hear it again. "Thou art my help and my deliverer." The same declaration that we can make to the Lord, the same way that we can address him as our helper and deliverer. Now, of course, this great truth is one that we see so clearly in the Lord Jesus Christ, in God the Son. This is where this truth of God as Savior and God as Deliverer, this is where this truth finds its climax and where it finds its ultimate expression in Jesus. And this doesn't surprise us at all, because after all, Jesus is the one who perfectly shows us the Father. This truth about Jesus as Savior is seen many places, numerous places, some of them quite familiar to us. Note one place especially here that we think a lot about during Christmas and Advent. And that, of course, is in the birth story that's given to us by God through Matthew. There's this angelic announcement that comes to Joseph before Jesus' birth. And here's what Joseph is told by that angel in Matthew chapter 1. It's referring to Mary, of course, and says, "And she shall bring forth a son, and thou shalt call his name Jesus, for he shall save his people from their sins." You know this, but the name Jesus is, of course, the New Testament equivalent of Joshua. It means Jehovah saves. So yes, his very name, Jesus, reminds us that God is a saving God. And here in this message to Joseph, it's specifically pointed out that this one who would be born through Mary would save his people from their sins. He would deliver us from the penalty that we deserve, that we've earned because of our sins. He is delivering us from the power of those sins right now in this life. And he promises to deliver us from the presence of sin in the life to come. What a deliverer he is. What a savior he is. What a savior we have in Jesus. Another place that we see this important truth would be in what many consider the theme of the Gospel of Luke. One student of Luke's gospel noted this about it. He said, "This verse itself expresses the heart of Jesus' ministry." I believe he's right about that. I think that is an accurate portrayal of the significance of this verse. So what verse are we talking about? If we were to take a few minutes and discuss it, you very well might come up with this verse. It's a well-known one from Luke. It's found in Luke chapter 19. And I know the setting of this would be familiar to you. This verse and passage is familiar, but it's still very powerful. You might remember it. It's the account of Jesus' encounter with Zacchaeus at Jericho. Zacchaeus, the notorious tax collector, becomes a generous giver. And his story concludes with these words of Jesus in Luke 19:10. "For the Son of Man has come to seek and to save that which was lost." Again, many speak of this as perhaps the key verse of Luke's gospel because it encapsulates so well the mission of Jesus. Like Zacchaeus, we're all lost. All people are. But Jesus came not to leave us that way, but to save us, to deliver us and to rescue us, because he is the great Savior. And this is God's character, to save and deliver and rescue. A song that we sometimes sing in our churches, it's from over a century ago, so it isn't sung as much. But it speaks of the grandest theme and says that grandest theme is, "Our God is able to deliver thee." May our hearts be captivated by that theme, that we have a saving, delivering God. We can rejoice in him. We can also pray to him together. And to do that here in just a moment, we want to remember a couple that's asked us to pray for their son-in-law. They shared how he's having a very involved surgery on his jaw. Let's bring his needs to the Lord. Father, thank you for being our helper and our deliverer. Because you are that to us, we call upon you together now. We ask that you'd grant skill and wisdom to these doctors performing this surgery. Give them great success in it. We pray that results from it would be even better than anticipated, and that your grace would support him through the time of recovery and rehab. May the whole family be aware of your faithful care. We ask this in Jesus' name. Amen. Until next time, may our Lord bless you and keep you as you walk with him.

You're there in moments of melancholy, in times of trouble, in the heart of hurt. We're here when you're there. Rejoice Radio, sharing joy for your journey.

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2: The issue is pride. You knew that. Pride, preoccupation with self, and in particular, the perennial problem of spiritual pride. Preoccupation with ourselves rather than with the person of God, where our relationship with God is concerned. And the progression, you remember, goes like this. First, we sought knowledge, that is, we wanted to know how God felt about pride. And from knowledge to understanding, that is to personally apply the knowledge we've gained. And that's where we are this morning. Our goal is to conclude this portion of our study, that of seeking understanding, so that by next week, Lord willing, we might come to the place of seeking wisdom, that we might become more humble. Landmines and lies. And we'll look at part two this morning, three final landmines that Satan sets for the growing Christian to try to derail his climb up the mountain to spiritual maturity. You may remember we've looked at four so far: the peril of early exaltation, the problem of exalting young Christians ahead of their time. We looked at the problem of an unbroken will, giving God conditional contracts to sign. We looked at the problem of presumption, giving God orders in the name of faith. And then we looked at the landmine of trusting in knowledge, allowing spiritual information to become an end within itself. And together this morning, let's take a look at the last three. Landmine number five, the landmine of kingdom ambition. Well, subtitle we might call it, Mirror, Mirror on the Wall. Landmine number six, the landmine of silent battlefields. All's quiet on the Western Front. And landmine number seven, the perennial problem of success. Safe, successful, and settled. Okay, let's watch out for explosives. We're on our way. Landmine number five. It's a trap that the enemy sets with such subtlety that though it has infected evangelical Christianity with a kind of super spiritual ego trip, most Christians have accepted it as natural. It's the landmine of kingdom ambition. Its purpose is to draw Christians into a kind of spiritual competition with one another until their vision is clouded and they forget why they're here. It draws hypothetical lines to determine levels of spirituality or spiritual accomplishment and then exalts us or our group to one of the highest levels. It's so subtle, it's sickening, but so divisive, it's deadly. It makes one feel that he's worthy of high office in the kingdom, an attitude Jesus said makes us worthy only of humiliation. The trick is the deceitful ploy of spiritual comparisons. By getting us to measure ourselves by relative growth, relative knowledge, relative doctrinal purity, or relative spiritual activities, we can subtly create a category in which we can excel. Perhaps we pray better. Perhaps we witness more. Perhaps we give more to missions. Perhaps we have more baptisms. And we begin to imagine ourselves as being held in higher esteem by God than our, quote, less spiritual Christian counterparts. Jesus utterly condemned this attitude, an attitude that he had to contend with time and time again among his 12 apostles. In Mark chapter 9, we'll begin. Jesus was confronted with a series of unique experiences back to back, an interesting backdrop they provide for our study in the landmine of kingdom ambition. We'll begin in Mark chapter 9, and beginning at verse 1, we find that Jesus had taken Peter, James, and John, and together they went up into the top of a mountain and spent time together. Now you remember that Jesus spent more time with these three men than he did with the other nine. And we can see how this can ultimately lead to a problem of jealousy and contention. But he had a reason for it. Meanwhile, while they were up on that mountain, an amazing thing took place. Elijah and Moses appeared before them. And Jesus was transfigured before their very eyes. So Peter, God's idea man, has his idea. He says, let's build a hotel here and we'll all stay. We'll make it a permanent arrangement, sort of an exclusive club for the spiritually elite. But about that time, a cloud came over from heaven and covered them over, and a voice, the voice of God, spoke and said, this is my beloved Son, listen to him. You see, God was concerned that they knew who his Son was. Peter was worried about the facilities. And when the cloud vanished, so had Elijah and Moses. So much for Peter's select circle of super saints. That was over. But as they headed back down to the valley of reality, Jesus and these three apostles had a very interesting conversation. First of all, Jesus said to the apostles, he said, let's not discuss anything that happened on that mountaintop until after I've been raised from the dead. And on the way down, they began to question Jesus, and they said, Jesus, what about Malachi 4, 5, and 6? What did that mean? It was a question about Elijah's coming, and he answered the question. Then he said, I have a question for you guys. He said, what about Isaiah 53, 3? Of course, he didn't use those words, but he quoted that verse, which said that the Messiah would be treated with contempt and despised. But they didn't understand the question, so they couldn't give him an answer. And so as the four of them neared the bottom of the mountain, you can just kind of see the four of them coming down from this unique mountaintop experience, and they look down at the bottom of the valley, and here's a huge crowd gathered to greet them. Well, they really weren't gathered to greet them, but that's what happened in just a moment. For as they were gathered around, smack in the middle of the throng were the other nine apostles. They were the center of a frustrating and humiliating controversy. And when Jesus reached the bottom of the mountain, the crowd left the other nine and thronged around the Lord. They ran like a magnet to Jesus, and Jesus turned to the scribes in the group, because they were, as always, in the middle of the controversy, and they said, what question ye with them, or what are you arguing about? But before they could answer, one of the crowd spoke up, and he answered, Master, I have brought unto thee my son, which hath a dumb spirit. And wherever the demon takes him, he tears him, and he foams at the mouth, and he gnashes with his teeth, and he pines away. I spoke to your disciples and asked them to cast him out, but they couldn't do it. You can just picture now the nine looking around for a scapegoat. Here this boy's father is accusing them of being unable to implement the power of God, and not only were they being accused in front of all these people, now Jesus was there. And the other three apostles as well. Surely the master would vindicate them, they thought. Here's one that even God can't handle. But Jesus answered, verse 19, O faithless generation, how long shall I be with you? How long shall I suffer with you? Bring him unto me. Can you feel that father's heart pounding? He had tried everything, and everything had failed. And now the master spoke, bring the child to me. That, my friend, is the only hope any weary parent has. Bring him to me. So they brought the lad to Jesus. And when the demon who occupied the boy saw Jesus, he threw the boy into convulsions. He fell on the ground, foaming at the mouth. Jesus looked into the eyes of the boy's father, verse 21, and said, how long has he been like this? Since he was a baby, the weary father replied. Sometimes this demonic spirit throws him into the fire, sometimes into the water, trying to destroy him. If thou canst do anything, have compassion on us. Help us, he cried. And Jesus answered, if thou canst believe, all things are possible to him that believeth. And straightway the father cried, Lord, I believe, help thou mine unbelief. Jesus rebuked the spirit and made this profound statement, thou deaf and dumb spirit, I charge thee, come out of him and enter no more into him. And the boy went through convulsions till everyone thought he was dead, but Jesus lifted him up and he arose and was healed. Now his disciples saw all this, but they weren't busy rejoicing. They were nursing wounded pride. Verse 28, when Jesus had gone indoors, his disciples had a praise gathering. No, that's not what it says. His disciples called him over to one side, and he said, Lord, why couldn't we do that? And Jesus answered them and said, you can't take this kind of warfare lightly. This kind requires much prayer. So they went on to Galilee, and there he drew them aside and taught them, saying, the Son of Man will be delivered into the hands of men, and they shall kill him, and he shall rise again the third day. Verse 32, but they understood him not, and were afraid to ask him what he meant. Instead, they apparently were preoccupied with themselves. For verse 33 says this, for he came to Capernaum, and when he came inside the house, he turned and asked the apostles, what were you arguing about back there on the road? Verse 34, but they were ashamed to answer him, for they had been arguing about which one of them was the greatest. Verse 35, and he sat down and called them together and said to them, if anyone desires to be first, he must be willing to be last, and he must become the servant of them all. Now, do you grasp the magnitude of this series of experiences? Three of the apostles, first of all, meet on the Mount of Transfiguration, meet Elijah and Moses, and they hear the voice of God. What a potentially humbling experience. And secondly, they run into a brick wall, a child the apostles could not heal because they had not paid the price in prayer. What a humiliating experience. And thirdly, they're confronted with the reality of the resurrection of Jesus Christ, and they don't understand what he's talking about, and none of them were spiritually humble enough to admit they didn't understand what he was talking about. Sound familiar? These spiritual giants had virtually missed the significance of three of the most powerful experiences they would ever have. On a scale of 1 to 10, I'd say they were barely a 2 at best. In spiritual sensitivity. All they could think of as they plodded along behind the Master on their way to Capernaum is which one of them was the most spiritual. No doubt Peter and James and John subtly felt that they had the inside track because God had privileged them with this experiential revelation on the mountaintop. And while they were not allowed to talk about it, they must have been churning inside with spiritual pride. Paul, you remember, had a similar problem, and God had to hand him a thorn to keep his experience in perspective. Don't you know it was hard for old Peter to keep his mouth closed? What had just happened to them should have caused them to fall on their knees in awe before the living God. But Satan had filled their hearts with kingdom ambition. And they were so busy striving for recognition, they missed the significance of everything that happened. So Jesus called them together for a meeting, and he said, you guys want to be somebody? Then stop keeping count of your spiritual experiences and quietly give your life away. And then in Matthew 18, verse 1, the disciples were even more upfront about their kingdom ambition. No doubt they crowded around, and each of them was waiting for his Academy Award. And Jesus called a little child unto him, and he set him in the midst of them. And he said, verily I say unto you, except ye be converted and become as little children, ye shall not enter into the kingdom of heaven. Now here's a verse to memorize, verse 4. Whosoever, therefore, shall humble himself as this little child, the same is what? The greatest in the kingdom of heaven. You want to be the greatest? There's your verse. Can't you just see the humiliation on the faces of those 12? They were each expecting recognition for their unique contributions to the kingdom. No doubt Peter was expecting the award for having his tongue in gear while his mind was in neutral. Instead, Jesus takes a curly-headed little lad, puts him on his lap, and says, guys, here's greatness. No expectations, no presumption, no self-exaltation, just guileless honesty, simple faith, utter respect, perfect humility. That's greatness. But even that didn't resolve the issue, because in Matthew chapter 20, once again the disciples were confronted with one of the most important experiences in their walk with Christ. They were on their way to Jerusalem, and Jesus called the 12 together and confided in them that he was about to be betrayed, condemned, and crucified. In verse 19, he said, but the third day I will rise to life again. Verse 20, then the mother of James and John, the sons of Zebedee, brought them to Jesus, bowed down in front of him, and said, I've got a favor to ask of you, Lord. What is your request, he asked. Lord, in your kingdom, will you see that my two sons sit on two thrones next to yours? Can my boys be recognized as the most spiritual, Lord? Can they, huh? And then in verse 24, the other 10 heard about this, Mrs. Zebedee's egotistical enterprise, and they get hot against James and John. Now the whole spiritual family is at odds over who's the greatest. They really missed it, didn't they? Or don't we? They were having a church fight over who was deserving of the Man of the Year award while the God of eternity was walking beside them on his way to a cross to die for them. And they were so wrapped up in kingdom ambition, they completely missed the impact of what was about to happen. So once again in verse 25, Jesus called them together and said, it's true in this world, those who are in authority lord it over those who serve, so everybody wants to be important, but that's not the way I do it. You want to be a leader? Learn to be a servant. You got a guy who's clamoring for recognition? Let him serve like a slave. I'm your example, Jesus concluded. I'm God, but I didn't come to be ministered unto, but to minister and to give my life a ransom for many. Now, don't be too hard on these arrogant apostles. Some of us were cut out of the same bolt of cloth. We all want to be leaders. We all want to be on top. And we're so busy concentrating on who's better and who's spiritual, we may be missing the message of the cross. How many of us as parents are no better than Zebedee's wife? We're more concerned that our children achieve and be recognized than that they learn to serve in total humility of spirit. And how it must break God's heart to see churches more concerned about how they fare in Christian competition than how their people are ministering in the Jerusalem and the Judea where God has placed them. Churches so busy counting heads and counting baptisms, they forget, we forget that we are nothing apart from Him. God's leaders so busy scrambling over who's the greatest, they miss the greatest blessing of all, learning to humble themselves like little children and just serve others as slaves to Jesus Christ. We all need to reevaluate our kingdom ambition. As Christians, as churches, as Christian groups, we're not the greatest. He's the greatest. And apart from Him, what are we? Nothing. And if we don't stop counting heads and tooting horns, we're liable to walk right alongside the Master and be so preoccupied with our spiritual selves that we'll miss the fact He's talking about a cross while we're daydreaming over crowns. We'll just touch on landmine number 6. It's the landmine of silent battlefields. The lie is all's quiet on the Western Front, so the enemy must have surrendered. It's a dangerous decoy that Satan sends our way to lull us into thinking that because there's no circumstantial conflict in our lives at the moment, we're living in total victory, so we let our guard down. The lie is, when there's no warfare, there's no problem. But the truth is often just the opposite. In this world, ye shall have what? An easy time. Right? Wrong. In this world, ye shall have tribulation. The truth is, if there's no testing going on in your life, you just may be out of the will of God. Or so far from the battlefield, you mistake the silence for victory when in reality you're just not close enough to the commander-in-chief to hear the bullets that are aimed at him. So you misjudge physical prosperity and the ease of the absence of affliction as God's stamp of approval over your life or on your church. It may simply be that God isn't testing you because you can't handle testing. It may be that in heaven, Satan and God are having a conversation about you right at this moment like they did about Job. Satan's argument to God was, of course Job loves you. You're giving him everything he wants. Take it away and see what he does. Now, God knew Job's heart, so he let him take away his prosperity, his family, his friends, his influence, and finally his health. And while Job's confused friends argued that Job must be suffering because of disobedience, God knew that when through his afflictions he really saw God, Job would fall on his face and worship. And if you or your group is suffering from the delusion that your freedom from problems is a sign of the blessings of God, it may just be that God will not allow Satan that freedom in your life because he knows your life can't handle it. I once belonged to a church where they had a yearly banquet to sort of revel in the church's accomplishments or growth for the year. And I remember one year, this was a long time ago, the pastor made this statement. I'll never forget it. He said, God's hand has really been on this church this year. There has been no deaths and no serious illnesses in our fellowship. Now, I was a young Christian, but I cringed. And I can't even begin to describe to you the problems that church had in the next 2 years. Pride. It was as though we were to interpret the absence of problems as the presence of victory. What was more likely was we were out of the will of God and didn't even know it. Like the church at Laodicea, a lukewarm body drifting into circumstantial slumber, thou sayest it was said of them, I am rich and increased with goods and have need of nothing. Everything's A-OK down here. Thou knowest not that thou art wretched and miserable and poor and blind and naked. I counsel thee to buy of me gold, God says, tried in the fire, that thou mayest be rich. As many as I love, I rebuke and chasten. So be careful. The scripture saying, don't be lulled into a false sense of security by the absence of what the world calls problems. It's a landmine set by Satan designed to trick the Christian, causing him to stumble over the perennial problem of pride. The final landmine we'll look at this morning and in this series is the perennial problem of success, spiritual success. The lie is we're safe, successful, and settled. And the danger of this landmine is that it usually comes to those who maybe missed the other six. God may have honestly blessed your life or your ministry. You maybe have given Him the glory, humbled yourself, and your ministry has just multiplied. Satan's subtle lie is, now you've got it made. And unconsciously, you begin to lose that sense of utter dependence that once you had. You begin to take stock of your strengths and even to share them with other, quote, less successful Christians. The way we did it was like this, you say. And suddenly you become a spiritual authority. God used you because you were nothing. And now that He's made you something, Satan wants to slip some of the glory around your shoulders. Don't let him do it. The more spiritual success God gives us, the more it ought to humble us that He can use us at all. The children of Israel were, as always, God's perfect illustration. You see, it isn't hard to be a humble failure, but it's next to impossible to be a humble success. Thank God He can do the impossible. It's what He wanted to do for Israel in Deuteronomy chapter 9. You remember the passage. We've read it several times. Verse 3, understand therefore this day that the Lord thy God is the one who goes over before thee as a consuming fire to destroy the enemy, and He will destroy them before your face. Verse 4, but don't say in your heart, don't let your mind think this, after the Lord hath cast them out before thee, it was for my righteousness that God did this. It was not for your righteousness, saith the Lord, but for the wickedness of these nations that the Lord did drive them out from before thee, and that He may keep His word, which He gave to Abraham, to Isaac, and to Jacob. Verse 6, understand therefore that the Lord thy God giveth thee not this land to possess it for thy righteousness, for you are a stiff-necked, hard-headed bunch of people. Verse 7, don't you remember all the times you provoked the Lord with your rebellion? Verse 24, ye have been rebellious against the Lord from the first day I met you. Now what Jehovah was saying to them and perhaps to us is, I use you to defeat the enemy not because of who you are but because of who I am. And because I hate the enemy and because I always keep my word. So I've chosen even you, but don't you remember you've always been a rebel? I'm using you to glorify me, God says, but be careful when you smell success. Chapter 8, verse 10. When thou hast eaten and art full, then thou shalt bless the Lord thy God for the good land He hath given thee. Praise Him. Verse 11. But beware that you don't forget the Lord your God. Lest when thou hast eaten and art full and built goodly houses and dwell therein, when your herds and flocks multiply and your silver and gold are multiplied, then thine heart be lifted up and you get proud. And forget the Lord thy God, and say in thine heart, my power and the might of my hand hath gotten me this. Verse 19, if you do that, you'll perish. The issue is success. The problem is pride. And the danger is once you get where you were going, you forget how you got there. You begin to say, by my power and the might of my hand, and thine heart be lifted up, and you forget the Lord your God. Oh, you don't forget He's God. You forget He's the Lord. And gradually you pray less. You hunger less for spiritual things. Your dependence gives way to self-assurance, and you wake up one day and find you're still going through the motions, but the power's gone. Happens to Christians, happens to churches, and it happens to Christian organizations. What begins in utter humility and prayer becomes sugar-coated with spiritual success, and humility gives way to spiritual pride, subtle spiritual pride. It starts out saying, look what God has done, and ends up listening to others saying, look what you've done, and before long you're saying, God in us, we're a team. And my friend, we didn't do it. Let him that glories, glory in the Lord. Satan will love to use people to say, hey, you guys have got the answer. And I'd like to remind us this morning that it is all grace. His strength is made perfect in what? Weakness. So God looked around for nothing. And when he finds nothing, he picks it up and he turns it into something that all the glory will go to him. We can begin to revel in our quote success and begin to tell others how we do it. We can patent the process and preempt the person. And little by little, the power will vanish. We can concentrate on what we have as though the church were a storage tank rather than humbly giving ourselves away, remembering we're not a storage tank but a satellite that receives the mercy of God and sends it back to others. We can drink it in, lock it up, and hang on to what we have and lose it all. Or we can fall to our knees in utter humility and in utter amazement that God would choose to use even the likes of us. And we can become a people of prayer like we have never been before, taking what God has given us and laying it back at his feet in utter abandonment and total humility, asking God to reveal more of the sin in our lives, seeing ourselves as those with greater needs and seeing him with greater provisions. We must be careful not to become comfortably prosperous, but rather uncomfortably burdened over the needs of this city, over the needs of the world, and over the needs of each other. We can be overwhelmed with our numbers or overwhelmed with the need for absolute repentance and revival if God is to continue to work. We have not arrived. We have not even begun. We have only tasted of the goodness of God, and with every taste we ought but to fall on our knees in wonder and awe that the living God has chosen to live through the likes of us. I believe we need to rather spend a day in prayer and thanksgiving as a people, just humbling ourselves before God. Because you see, success breeds prayerlessness. Success breeds presumptuousness. Success breeds pride. But as Christians, there's no basis for it. If someone comes to you on a hot day and pours you a cup of lemonade and it's the best lemonade you ever drank, do you praise the pitcher or the glass? No, they're just vessels, containers. The one who made it chose to use that vessel. The praise goes to the one who made it. So Paul said God has chosen to use earthen vessels, unpretentious containers, so men and women will marvel at his grace and not at the pitchers he pours through. Now the scripture's filled with illustrations of the perils of success. Study them when you have time and look at the patterns. Uzziah is a good illustration, 2 Chronicles 26. He was a good king. He strived to please the Lord, and the Lord blessed him in all he did. He built a fantastic church program. He fought the enemies, and the enemies fell. He built fortified cities, and God helped him. He built water reservoirs, developed agricultural programs, initiated the draft, reorganized the army, and produced factories to develop war weapons. And verse 15 says he became very famous, for the Lord helped him wonderfully until he became a powerful man. Verse 16, but at this point he became proud and corrupt, and he sinned against the Lord. So God made him a leper, and he lived out his last years in isolation and seclusion. Or turn to 2 Chronicles 32 and take a look at Hezekiah. He too began to prosper at the hand of God, but one day he became sick and he prayed and God performed a miracle. But verse 25 says, Hezekiah didn't respond with thanksgiving and praise, for he had become proud. He took the miracle of God for granted. He became presumptuous, another casualty of the syndrome of success. You say, then we're better off not to be blessed. That way we're less accountable and less prone to presumption, right? Wrong. We're better off in whatever state God puts us. He knows what he's doing, and all he asks of us is that the more he blesses us, the more we humble ourselves. The more he blesses us, the more we praise him. The more he blesses us, the more we recognize the meaning of grace. Satan's landmine is laid in place. And whenever success comes, the subtle danger comes to spiritual pride. And at that moment, you and I have a choice. We can stand on our feet and say, "Look at us," or fall on our face and say, "Look at him." And what happens from then on in our lives will be decided by which we do. Landmines and lies, subtle, well hidden, but devastating if ignored. That's why we've looked at them these past 2 weeks. Unless we recognize them, we won't turn to God for wisdom. We'll believe the lies, step on the landmines, and end up as spiritual cripples, unable to run the race that's set before us. So watch out for the landmine of early exaltation. Spend your early years learning to be a servant, laboring in the shadows. If there's any exalting done, let God do it. Watch out for the landmine of an unbroken will, of giving God conditional contracts as though he were obligated to bless you on your terms. Beware of the landmine of presumption, of beginning to instruct God in the name of faith. Sidestep the landmine of trusting in knowledge, of being puffed up by what you know, when what you know only makes you more accountable for what you're to become. Watch out for kingdom ambition, that attitude that's so busy competing, seeking to be the greatest, that it misses the message of the cross. Be careful of silent battlefields. The absence of warfare doesn't necessarily mean the war is over. It may just mean you've left the commander's side. And last but not least, be on your guard against the perennial problem of success, of watching God do the impossible only to be deceived into thinking that you made it possible. Remember, he didn't even do it because of your righteousness, but because he's in conflict with the enemy and because he keeps his word. Landmines and lies dot the path ahead of us, and every sign says caution. Watch where you're walking. But my friends, there's good news. It is true that pride, both natural and spiritual, are God's mortal enemies that destroy his kingdom, deceive his children, and steal his glory. But you and I can live in victory. We can become increasingly humble as God in us controls us more perfectly. Because the wisdom of God lives in us and is willing to make us both increasingly fruitful and increasingly humble at the same time. Faithful is he who calls us. He will do it. May God grant us 20/20 vision to see the landmines, perfect hearing to recognize the lies, and a deeper desire to walk in wisdom, that he who is wisdom might control our lives. And whatever you're doing, Christian, remember, as you are blessed, to watch for Satan's subtle ploys when you receive success. He hates it when God's blessings come and we begin to grow, and then the only hope he has is that we'll steal the show. That we'll forget that only God could write redemption story, that only God can change a life, and his is all the glory. Oh, beloved Christian, be careful as you see that gentle hand of Jesus entrust success to thee. Remember, Jesus did it all. Oh, marvel at his ways. And as he multiplies his grace, just multiply your praise.
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0: If you've ever been on a search for your place in the world, a spot where you fit, with a purpose that leaves you certain where you're needed, then you should know we would be honored to have you discover just such a place right here. There's room. 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
1: How do you do? Have you ever had a car that was totaled where fixing it would cost more than it was worth? Well, the man in this story felt that way about himself, and so did most everyone who knew him. They thought he was broken beyond repair, totaled. He was left on the junkyard of life until his heart and mind and life were unshackled.

0: Lighting the darkness with true life stories that share the good news, this is Unshackled, dramatized and produced in Chicago by Pacific Garden Mission. In a world grown increasingly dark and cruel, an act of kindness becomes a moment of truth. At Pacific Garden Mission, where the doors never close and no one is turned away, kindness is a way of life, a way of sharing the truth that love never fails. Kindness is reflected in every smile that greets the homeless, in the shiny floors and clean bunks, in every nourishing meal, every change of clothing that's offered, and all without charge. Kindness is found in the medical and dental care given freely to those without means, in the classes and counseling that help to turn lives around. The old lighthouse has been in the heart of Chicago for 121 years to rescue the perishing with the love of God that never fails. Every life saved is truly a miracle, like the man in this story. And now for broadcast around the earth, here's program number 2516 in the series Unshackled, the program that makes you face yourself and think.
1: Look, there's a man on the bridge. He's gonna jump. He did!
2: He'll never survive. It must be 100 feet to the water. Maybe we can save him, but I doubt it.
1: There he is. Slow down.
2: Can you reach him?
1: Yes, but I can't pull him in.
2: Let me grab him.
1: Is he alive?
2: Can't tell. I'll try CPR while you get us to the dock.
1: Okay.
2: Get on the horn and tell the police to send the paramedics.
3: Okay, he's coming out of it. What's your name, sir?
4: George.
3: How old are you, George?
4: 49.
3: You know, you're lucky to be alive. We almost lost you twice last night. We decided to try one more time to bring you back. That didn't work. We were gonna let you go.
4: Are you crazy? I can't believe you let me live.
3: You don't want to give up yet.
4: I don't want to live.
3: Hey, don't you pull out those tubes. Tie his arms tighter.
4: Please, just let me die.
0: The man in our story had many achievements in sports, and he worked hard to succeed in life. But when he jumped from that bridge, he had long since lost everything of value. This wasn't his first attempt at suicide, and it wouldn't have been the last, except for someone who did not give up on him. This is the true story of George Pickering right now on Unshackled.
4: I was born in New Jersey in 1942. My father returned from the war when I was 4 years old, a hopeless and out-of-control drunk. He accused mother of having an affair with his brother and stabbed my uncle to death with a knife. I watched him wallowing in his blood as he slowly died in our kitchen. My father went to prison, but after a year and a half, he came home for a weekend furlough, and during an argument, he beat my mother with a wrench right in front of my sister and me. Someone called the police, and mother was taken away in an ambulance.
5: Hey, somebody calm that girl down! She's having a major breakdown! Yeah, looks like a homicide. You know, I don't expect that woman to live through the night!
4: For some months, I lived with relatives who were abusive, and I went catatonic. They put me in a state home for more than a year. During that time, I never saw my sister, and all that time I thought mother was dead. No one told me she was alive and in the hospital for 18 months. We were all reunited when I was 7 and a half. I never saw my father again, but the neighbors didn't let us forget.
6: Why don't you go outside and play, George?
7: I don't wanna.
6: It's a nice afternoon, and you don't have to be at your scout meeting for another hour.
7: I don't wanna go out there. I hate those stupid boys.
6: Why?
7: You know why.
6: Well, just ignore them, George.
7: One of them said I was crazy like my daddy. I'm not crazy.
6: You're an intelligent boy, George Pickering. Don't you ever forget it.
7: It ain't fair, Mom. Most of them won't even play with me. They call me killer, son.
6: I'm sorry, son. It's not your fault.
7: I'm never gonna drink, Mom. Never gonna be like him.
6: Good, son.
7: Someday, people are gonna respect the Pickering name. I don't care how long it takes.
4: In junior high, I discovered a way to get revenge on everyone who made fun of me in the past. I would beat them in sports. By the time I was in high school, I was an overachiever, playing football, gymnastics, and cross country. I worked hard to win awards. I was the captain of a wrestling team, and no one could beat me, not even the coach. My best friend was completely different from me, but he accepted me, and he never wanted anything from me.
8: How does it feel to beat the coach, George?
4: It's great. Gives you confidence, you know what I mean?
8: Well, I was never very good at sports.
4: But I like to win and show those smart-aleck kids who think they're really hot. I'm just as good as they are, even if I do live in Kramer Hill.
8: Hey, we're all the same in God's eyes.
4: Bob, I keep telling you, there is no God.
8: Where do you think you got all your athletic ability?
4: Hey, I worked hard, and someday I'm really going to show them all.
8: You probably will.
4: I mean it. I've been studying how to eat properly. You know, which fork to use and all that.
8: I guess eating hoagies isn't very good training.
4: Well, you know how those snobs are, especially on the rowing team. Next award banquet, I'll know what to do.
8: I'll bet you showed them at the last one.
4: Well, I showed them all right. I showed them what a boob I am. I hate having people look down on me, though, you know?
8: Hey, why don't you come to church with me on Sunday? Nobody will look down on you there.
4: Nah. I don't go for religion. I believe in myself. Actually, I went to church with him a few times just out of friendship. But my thoughts were somewhere else. By then, I was deeply involved in gangs in my neighborhood. I rode a motorcycle, got into lots of fights, and sold drugs to make money. But I never drank or used drugs. I loved to shock my friend Bob with tales of all my exploits while we ate lunch at the hoagie shop. I wanted to shake his belief in God.
8: How was your weekend?
4: Oh, wild. You wouldn't believe some of the things that went on.
8: More fights?
4: That goes without saying. There's a fight every night somewhere. We just ride around till we find one, or make one.
8: Yeah, I guess fighting is human nature.
4: I've joined a motorcycle gang, too.
8: Now, how did that happen?
4: I fought with one of them and won. Man, there's some bad dudes in those gangs. And you know what? They swap women the way they swap jokes. And I figure, why not?
8: Hey, this kind of lifestyle will get you into trouble, George.
4: You know, some of those guys even sacrifice animals.
8: Demon worship? Man, that's awful.
4: Yeah, it's weird stuff. But who cares?
8: God does. There is a God, George, and he cares.
4: There were two sides of me in high school, the gang member and the boy who wanted to succeed. I joined the debating team, chess team, and was on the student council. I looked for ways to win awards and won 4 national championship medals in rowing. I tried to look strong and act tough, but inside I felt hollow. I won a college scholarship, and it was there that I fell in love.
9: I'm really glad you don't drink, George. So many students do. They think it's cool.
4: I vowed a long time ago I'd never touch this stuff. I want to make something of my life.
9: You can, with God's help.
4: I'll do it on my own.
9: Does anybody in your family know the Lord?
4: Nope. My grandfather wouldn't even let us talk about God. I went to church once or twice with a friend in high school, but, you know, religion just leaves me cold.
9: Why don't you believe in God?
4: How could there be a God with all the horrible things that go on in the world? I mean, what kind of a God would allow stuff like that to happen?
9: Bad things happen because people don't follow the Lord. We need him.
4: Not me.
9: George, I love the Lord. I can't spend my life with someone who doesn't believe in him.
4: But I love you, Amy. I promise to take good care of you.
9: I know you do, and I love you too, George. But it wouldn't work. It's better if we break up now.
4: Heartbroken, I dropped out of school, got drafted, and spent 2 years in the Army. Back home again, I met another girl in a bar. We loved to dance with each other and spending time together. We were married within a year. I worked hard and tried to be a good father, but nothing filled the emptiness inside that was always there. Then, 10 years into our marriage, a simple barbecue became a turning point. The host had nothing but beer, so I drank one. Didn't seem to hurt me, so I continued to drink occasionally. But after a while, it was every day because alcohol dulled the pain of life.
6: You're drinking an awful lot, George.
4: So what? I can handle it.
6: You know what it did to your father.
4: I'm not the same as my old man.
6: George, that much booze will ruin your insides if nothing else.
4: Lay off!
6: If you get into another fight, I'm going to leave without you.
4: Oh, fine, fine.
6: And you can sleep alone tonight.
4: Yeah, yeah.
6: I don't like sleeping with a drunk.
4: Alcohol took over my life. I hid bottles everywhere. I buried one in the garden with a straw sticking up so I could pretend to be weeding when I was actually drinking. On the wall of the garage, we had a hose coiled up that I filled with vodka so I could suck out a drink whenever I worked on the car. I hid them on the side of the road, under the car seat, and crawl spaces under the house. My marriage of 25 years was destroyed by my actions. It fell apart, and so did I.
6: George, go to AA or something.
4: I tried going there and all that talk about a higher power. It's stupid.
6: I can't stand it anymore.
4: What do you mean?
6: Look at this mess you made. You were a man once. You're an animal now.
4: Hey, I don't have to take that from you.
6: Then leave. Just leave us alone.
4: Oh, you'd like that, wouldn't you, Missy?
6: Yes. You're nothing but a drunk. You're just like your father.
4: You just shut up.
6: Stop it.
4: You shut up.
6: Get away from me. I hate you. And I wish you were dead.
4: I knew it was time to leave before I heard her. I had lost the respect of my daughters, lost my job, my paid-off home, everything I had worked for. I was on the streets, so I might as well be on drugs too. I tried marijuana, then cocaine and heroin. With nothing to live for, and to escape the ugly pain of what I'd become, I swallowed 55 pills with a pint of vodka.
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4: A friend found me unconscious and called an ambulance. That was my first attempt at suicide. Failure didn't improve my outlook or my relationship with others, as one by one, my friends and family abandoned me. I was glad Mother didn't see me hit bottom, but my sister did.
9: You look terrible, George. You're drunk again, aren't you?
4: You sound like my wife. Or should I say, my ex-wife.
9: Well, she wouldn't be your ex if you'd quit drinking.
4: Nah, it's over. She doesn't want me anymore. Told me to get out.
9: Ugh, how can you drink like that? Don't you remember what it did to Dad?
4: I could never be like him.
9: You already are. She's afraid of you, and so are the girls. Go to rehab or AA.
4: I tried that. Doesn't help. I've been to so many rehabs, my head's spinning.
9: You don't want to quit.
4: That doesn't matter now. Who cares?
9: Your daughters care. You embarrass them, staggering around, fighting and swearing.
4: Well, I guess I'm just no good.
9: Not when you drink, George. Go on. Come back when you're sober.
4: Yeah. I was so discouraged that later on, I went into my sister's basement and hung myself. My niece found me and cut me down in time to save my life. They took me to a psychiatric hospital, after which I went right back to alcohol and heroin. Then I tried to hang myself in the backyard, but my daughter and a neighbor cut me down. Another trip to yet another psychiatric hospital, to no avail. I had to be free of the demons inside of me. That's when I jumped off the bridge in Atlantic City. Even at the hospital, I tried to hang myself with the bathrobe they gave me. I awoke to find myself strapped to a gurney with four-point restraints.
3: Hello, George. I'm sorry about the restraints, but we can't let you harm yourself.
11: Then get these tubes out of my arm, man.
3: If you cooperate, we will. Now, this isn't your first attempt, is it?
4: Not the last one either. You're looking at a dead man.
3: Not if we can help it.
4: I'm no good to anybody.
3: You've tried rehab?
4: I've been through detox more than a dozen times. 6 rehabs, 3 mental hospitals.
3: Well, I'm afraid there's one more coming up. They're sending you to Ancora.
4: What's the point?
3: Rehabilitation, George.
4: Never happen.
3: Well, the end of the line is the new Lisbon State Home. But a judge would have to send you there.
4: Over my dead body.
3: George, what do you know about God?
4: I've read the Bible.
3: Well, look, I know a couple of places that have been able to help guys like you. They rely on God to fight alcohol and drug addiction. Are you willing to try?
4: Yeah. Why not?
3: Okay. One has a 6-week waiting list. But you can get into the other as soon as you're off medication. They won't take anyone who's still on drugs.
4: I lied about having read the Bible. Even though withdrawal was a nightmare, I began to fake taking my meds until I was free of them. I entered the first Christian rehab, but was scared to death of their prayers and worship and ran away, back to the streets, back to the alcohol. For a time, I broke into friends' houses and stole their booze. Then I got a part-time job at a junkyard and drank full-time to escape the memories.
7: There goes the killer's son. He's crazy. Stay away from him. Stay away from him.
9: I can't spend my life with someone who doesn't believe in God.
7: He's weird. Stay away from him. Stay away from him.
2: There is a God, George. There is a God.
7: You're just like your father. I hate you and wish you were dead.
4: It's not my fault.
2: There is a God. There is a God.
4: How could you let this happen to me, God? Huh? I was drinking a half a gallon of whiskey a day, but shooting up drugs was out of the question because I couldn't stop shaking long enough to get the works in my arm. After 3 weeks of drinking 24/7, the other Christian rehab called and asked me if I was sober. Yeah, I slurred. They told me to be there by 3.
12: Hello?
4: Sis? It's me.
12: You're drunk.
4: Yeah, but I'm going into rehab. Yes, sirree, I'm going.
12: Fine, George.
4: I need a ride to this place. It's 45 miles away.
12: Call someone else.
4: I did. No one will take me.
12: Well, neither will I.
4: I gotta be there by 3.
12: Call your daughters.
4: I did. They hung up on me. They hate me, Nora. Said I was dead. Can you believe that?
12: What do you expect after the way you acted? Nobody trusts you, George. Nobody. You're on your own.
4: Nora, please. I staggered through a shower, packed a bag, and headed down the road on my Harley. I fell at least 5 times. 45 miles later, I pulled into the Bible Center. Where's the rehab?
13: You can't stay here if you come. You're drunk.
4: If you don't keep me, I'm going to drive my bike into the first car coming down the highway.
13: You rolled that thing down here in your condition?
14: We'd better take him to detox. They know the rules.
13: Well, we could let him sleep it off.
14: Oh, we'd have to hide him somehow.
4: Please, just let me die. Put me out of my misery.
13: All right, let's just put him to bed and let him sleep it off. Then we can decide what to do.
4: The next 6 days were horrible. I was physically ill, constantly, and shook uncontrollably. 2 big guys took care of me by day, and at night, an angel of mercy in her 70s stayed by my side.
14: Please, Lord, save this man. Somehow get him through this awful time. Lord, you are so good and so kind. Help him to see how much he needs you. Break the stronghold, Lord, that has him so deceived. Please, Father, help him.
3: How's he doing?
14: Oh, still can't eat. Shakes all the time. Can't hold anything down.
13: God will help him.
14: God is the only one who can.
4: Jesus.
14: Now, come on, George. Have a little soup.
4: No.
13: George, put your faith in Jesus. He will be your strength. He will help you overcome and give you victory over alcohol.
14: If the Son, therefore, shall make you free, ye shall be free indeed.
4: The prayers of the workers and their continued efforts to explain the scriptures began to penetrate my heart and mind. When the withdrawal ended, I went down to the chapel and got on my knees and cried out to God. I had had enough. Later, one of the counselors and I walked around the grounds for about 3 hours one day as he helped me to get assurance of my salvation.
13: George, let's walk over that way, through the trees.
4: I'm sure glad I can walk again without stumbling. And I'm glad you guys covered up for me. You know, otherwise I'd be dead by now.
13: You were in bad shape when you arrived.
4: I've been in bad shape ever since I was 7 years old. It was like a big hole inside that just kept getting bigger. But I don't feel that way anymore.
13: George, everyone who tries to live without the Lord has that hole inside. That's the reality of sin, being separated from God.
4: I didn't want anything to do with God. Always blamed him for the terrible things that happened when I was a kid.
13: Most people do. Funny, isn't it? If he's ultimately responsible, then why don't we go to him for help?
4: I wish I had.
13: God never gave up on you, George. He's not willing that any should perish.
4: It's hard to believe how low I sank.
13: Oh, you're no worse than anyone else. God says we're all sinners. There is none righteous. And James wrote that whosoever shall keep the whole law and yet offend at one point, he is guilty of all.
4: I felt guilty of all. Do you know I tried to commit suicide 4 times?
13: Satan was trying to destroy you. Jesus said in John chapter 10, verse 10, the thief cometh not but for to steal and to kill and to destroy. I am come that they might have life and that they might have it more abundantly.
4: But there's just so much wrong in my life right now. My daughters won't have anything to do with me. I'm more than $100,000 in debt. I can't even keep a job. All my family and friends have given up on me.
13: God can change all that as you walk in obedience to his word.
4: I hope you're right.
13: That's why Jesus came, to rescue us from the power of sin and death. God says the penalty for sin is death. So Jesus, being God in the flesh, paid the penalty by dying in our place.
4: It's so hard to understand how his death covers my sin.
13: Okay, George. Suppose there were a rich man, rich enough to pay every debt that everyone in the world owed, okay? But you had to go to him and ask, please, pay my debt. And he does it, just because you ask, and just because he cares. Not because you've done anything to deserve it. That's grace.
4: That's what God did?
13: Yes. For by grace are ye saved through faith, and that not of yourselves. It is the gift of God, not of works, lest any man should boast. Ephesians chapter 2, verses 8 and 9. George, if you ever expect to have any kind of life, you must receive him as Lord and Savior.
4: I prayed in the chapel not long ago. Is that what you mean?
13: It's the blood of Christ Jesus that paid for your sins. Colossians chapter 1, verse 14 says, in whom we have redemption through his blood, even the forgiveness of sins. You see, to be born again, you need to ask Christ into your heart and life, George.
4: I want to do that.
13: All right. Then let's get down on our knees right now and pray.
4: We did, and my life has completely changed. Within 13 months, my debts were settled, and I enrolled in Bible college. I graduated in 1996. I'm doing graduate work while I pastor a small church in Pennsylvania. My daughters and I are friends again. I have learned never to give up, no matter how bad I think things are. There is always hope to those in Christ. If you believe that Jesus died for your sins and rose again, and if you ask his forgiveness, he will set you free of whatever has you bound. For the Son of Man has come to seek and to save that which was lost.
0: Does that describe you, listening friend? If you are bound by sin, remember John chapter 3, verse 17. For God sent not his Son into the world to condemn the world, but that the world through him might be saved. To have that gift of salvation, pray with us right now. Lord, I confess that I'm a sinner. I'm lost without you. I want your gift of salvation. I believe you sent Jesus to die in my place, and that he rose from the dead, and that we might have eternal life. Thank you, God, for your grace and your love. Come into my life and make me like Jesus. If you prayed with us in faith, then hear and believe Ephesians chapter 2, verse 19. Now, therefore, ye are no more strangers and foreigners, but fellow citizens with the saints and of the household of God.
10: 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So until next time, unless our Lord returns before then, the doors to Pacific Garden Mission are open night and day. 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
1: With SRN News, I'm Jason Walker. Representative Wesley Bell winning the Democratic primary in Missouri's 1st Congressional District against former Representative Cori Bush. The rematch offered a test of America's evolving viewpoints on Israel. Bell was backed by the group affiliated with the American-Israel Public Affairs Committee. That group also financed the ouster of Bush in 2024 after Bush had criticized Israel's response to Hamas' initial attack. Democratic primary voters in Michigan choosing between a progressive standard bearer and establishment-backed candidate for their Senate nominee. Although there are similar contests, that one holds additional weight because Michigan is in a key presidential race as well. Latest job numbers dipping slightly. There's Lisa Dwyer.
2: U.S. job openings fell slightly in June, but the labor market continued to show resilience in the face of an economic shock from the fighting in Iran. The Labor Department says that employers posted 7.36 million vacancies in June, down from 7.5 million in May, but still in line with expectations. Layoffs were little changed at 1.8 million. Openings rose at warehouse, transportation, and utility companies and at federal government agencies. Openings dropped at wholesalers and manufacturers of non-durable goods. I'm Lisa Dwyer.
1: Well, Senate Majority Leader John Thune was asked Tuesday if he agrees with GOP colleague Bernie Moreno that Max Miller should not serve in the United States Congress. That follows domestic abuse allegations.
3: It's a very sad and unfortunate case. It is a family matter. And I don't have any observations beyond that.
1: SRN News. A new report on family from a British organization. Here's Michael Harrington.
4: The Center for Social Justice says marriage is good for kids. It has released a study indicating that family stability is greatly enhanced when moms and dads marry, because those who do are a lot less likely to split up than those who just live together. The CSJ points out that when parents break up, their children suffer in a number of ways, emotionally, financially, and physically. Marriage seems to be a pretty good antidote. Michael Harrington reporting.
1: In Texas, an appeals court dismissing an injunction that forced a Houston midwife to close her clinics. The court ruled Texas Attorney General Ken Paxton's office relied solely on an anonymous email as evidence that Maria Rojas had violated the state's 2022 abortion ban. The appeals court did not give an opinion on the validity of the accusations. This is SRN News. Stocks skyrocketing.
5: Stocks rallied to records on Wall Street as companies kept piling up profits and as oil prices fell. The S&P 500 jumped 1.8% Tuesday. The Dow added 907 points. That's about 1.7%. The Dow had set its own record the day before. The Nasdaq Composite jumped 2.6%. Palantir Technologies and Caterpillar helped lead the way after becoming the latest companies to deliver surprisingly strong profits for the spring. Palantir soared 29.5%. Caterpillar rose 5.6%. Brent crude fell below $80 a barrel. Seth Sutel, New York.
1: SpaceX reported a smaller loss than Wall Street expected, along with a surge in revenue in its first quarterly report as a public company. The company, run, of course, by Elon Musk, posted a loss of $541 million. More details, srnnews.com.
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10: And we thank you for joining us today on a program that we believe you'll find the topic to be very relevant to what we're going on in our society today. You see, one of the characteristics of our culture is that of violence. All over the country, and for that matter, all around the world, many have been impacted by mass shootings, knifings, physical assault and sexual assault, carjackings, road rage, perpetrators driving into crowds of people, teen takeovers, and yes, domestic violence. And amid such times, it behooves us to be alert. Now, I'm not talking about being fearful as we go out the door each and every day, but it begs the question, are there precautions I can take to stay safe or to induce a climate of safety? So many of these things happen randomly, but how should I respond in such times? Now, we haven't covered this topic in quite some time here on the program, but covered it before, perhaps in a different vein, but we're going to delve into it today with Dr. Richard Schmidt, who is pastor of Union Grove Baptist Church, founder of Prophecy Focused Ministries. We've interviewed him multiple times, talking about Bible prophecy, his radio program Prophecy Unfolding, television Prophecy Focus, that's available on vcy.tv. He's authored several books, which we have talked about, but today we're going to focus on another characteristic of his background. He spent some 32 years in law enforcement, including that of acting sheriff of Milwaukee County until his retirement. And Dr. Schmidt, good to have you with us in studio today.
11: Well, thanks so much for having me.
10: So as a foundation for our getting started today, I just want to underscore the fact, ladies and gentlemen, that our defense is of God. Psalm 94:22 says, "But the Lord is my defense, and my God is the rock of my refuge." Proverbs 18:10, "The name of the Lord is a strong tower. The righteous runneth into it and is safe." Psalm 20:7, "Some trust in horses and some in chariots, but will remember the name of the Lord our God." So amidst our discussion today on precautions and security measures, we have to recognize that our ultimate trust is not in these measures, but our trust is in the Lord. And at the same time, the Lord has given us thinking minds and discretion and wisdom that we need to employ. Pastor, would you agree with that?
11: Well, I do. And I appreciate that you're opening this segment with looking at what God can do, his protection and so forth. The one thing that God, though, did do back in Genesis chapter 9, verse 6, he made it very clear at that point that there would be human government that would be involved in protecting God's people. So, yes, the Lord promised to watch over us, but he also made it very clear that in this world there are, unfortunately, many, many people that have a criminal mindset, they're sociopaths, and they cause a great deal of problems in our society. So when God put human government in place, it was basically for one purpose, and that was to hold criminals accountable for bad behavior, Genesis 9:6. So we're going to see that, unfortunately, God allows a lot of things to take place on this earth, despite the fact that he is watching over us. Sometimes we need to be a little bit more cautious and not tempt the Lord, so to speak, by our behavior and putting ourselves in bad circumstances. Mm-hmm. So that's what we'll be looking at.
10: And by tempt the Lord, you're referring to really testing the Lord, correct?
11: That's a much better way to put it, yes. Mm-hmm. It's like, well, I'm going to walk into the worst neighborhood. I'm going to walk into a gang-infested area and trust the Lord to take care of me. Mm-hmm. Well, maybe if you're there trying to win folks to Christ, the Lord will give you some grace and watch over you. But on the other hand, if we just try to do things just because it's like, okay, Lord, I'm on my own. You watch over me mm-hmm. and put yourself in a horrible circumstance, there may be bad results.
10: We saw, I mean, on that very issue, the D.C. Gospel Outreach, which we have talked about here on this program, witnessing during this year of 2026 in our nation's capital, and they said some neighborhoods are unsafe, so we're sending mailings, packets into these homes instead of going door to door. And so it's having that wisdom, that discretion as we go about this. And I'd like to first discuss situations that have been unfolding in different locations, and then we'll focus in on some areas of taking initiatives to provide for the safety. And first of all, Pastor, I know you've been researching a whole lot of material. And what is shocking to see is the amount of gun violence and the number of mass shootings that have occurred all over the United States. And if you could describe for us what's taking place, and also if you would define for us what exactly a mass shooting is. Give us a glimpse of what's happening around the country with gun violence and mass shootings.
11: Well, there's a research group called the Gun Violence Archive, and they do an absolutely astounding job. They've been doing it for decades, at least a couple of decades, regarding the problem of gun violence, and they keep very, very, very specific statistics on this. So I'm going to just, and this is amazing, what we're going to give is just what has happened since January 1st of this year. When we look at the amount of homicides and the murders that have taken place in the United States just since January of 2026, there are 7,618 homicides, murders that have taken place.
10: Mm-hmm.
11: Now, that's unbelievable that so many people in our world, in our United States, have been killed through this gun violence issue. And the total number of injuries that are a result of that are 14,245. Then you talked about the issue of mass shootings. Folks, catch this number. In America, the place we live where we believe we are free from horrific violence, which is true for the most part, but despite that, up till yesterday, there have been 278 mass shootings. A mass shooting, based on the Gun Violence Archive 2026 report, is based on four or more people having been injured or killed in a gun violent issue. Folks, that, can you imagine that? Well, it happens, unfortunately, right here in Milwaukee, where we're broadcasting from. This is an unfortunate common occurrence. Right here in the Milwaukeeland area, we usually have 120-plus homicides per year. Right here in Milwaukee, and the same type of statistics exist all over the urban areas across our country. Mass murders where over four people have been killed are 13 already in the United States. Here's a statistics that absolutely should break our heart. The number of children between 0 and 11 years old that have been killed, 132 children have been killed through gun violence this year. Injured by gun violence, 238 children. How about teenagers? Now, hold on to your seatbelts, folks, when you hear this number. We talked about 132 children up to the age 11 being killed. The number of teenagers, 12 to 17, that have been killed this year is 518 that have lost their lives due to gun violence. And unfortunately, right here in Milwaukee, we've seen a number of them. Injured by gun violence for teenagers, 1,561 injuries due to gun violence. Folks, this is the reason that I wanted to do this program, and the reason why VCY America has been so kind to do this is my heart is literally broke over what's taking place in our country, the gun violence, the lack of care from our law enforcement as well as from parents, and we need to seriously look at this and what can we do to change these horrible statistics.
10: And it's not only gun violence, but gun shootings and so forth, but it's also the rise of knifings taking place. And I just saw in Statistica Research Department found 2024 there were in excess of 127 knifings or cutting instruments that were used in assaults across the United States as well.
11: Yeah, it's, I mean, you talk about brutality, and personally, and I don't want to be injured by a gun or a knife, but I'd rather be shot than have somebody stab me. I mean, that's a catastrophic injury. It hurts. It causes untold amount of damage to a body. But you think about this, the violence, the meanness, the, if you will, the ungodly attitudes that exist across our country. And, of course, most of these are from individuals that don't know Christ as Savior. But it's just permeating our society. If we go all the way back to Genesis, the first two chapters, God created everything perfect. In Genesis chapter 3, God, the one of the main reasons why the flood, the universal flood came, was God was sick and tired of the violence on this earth, and he took all but eight lives when the universal flood came. So this is, we're getting right back to, oh, prophetically speaking, the days of Noah.
10: So let's talk about one other aspect, too, and this is something that's been on the increase. We saw it happen at the Waukesha Christmas Parade. All over this world, in the United States, we're seeing many, many vehicle ramming attacks, ramming into crowds as well.
11: It's unbelievable, and when you and I started doing the research for this particular section, I mean, it is amazing how many times now these cars are being used by individuals to wreak havoc. The numbers are staggering. When you and I, Beck, and those listening that have watched the terrorist issues that rose up maybe 5 to 10 years ago, specifically in that neighborhood, and we were watching what was happening in Israel. We watched the 9/11 issues that took place. Usually the terrorist, if you will, ramifications of a suicide bomber or blowing up a bus or whatever, the numbers usually were not that big. So they came up with a, if you will, a much safer way for terrorists and those that have horrible ideas to hurt a mass amount of people is now through these car rammings. So instead of people walking in with a gun or a vest, a suicide vest on, they're like, hey, it makes a lot more sense for us to get in a car, drive as fast as we can, go into a crowded area and kill as many people and injure as many people as possible. We just look at an incident that just happened in April 2026 in the Louisiana Festival. Here's an individual that decides to on purpose run into this group, killing or wounding 15 people and a massive amount of people that were injured. We look at what just happened not that long ago in New Orleans, killing 14 people because they drove their truck through a crowd. We look at, if we want to look in California, just on February 25th, 2026, an individual, and I wish I wouldn't have seen it. There was a video on this news piece, and it's like they literally showed the whole incident where this individual was mad at a bar. He gets in his car. He drives into the crowd of people that were standing around the bar, and it was just horrific to watch. Killed four people. We look in around the world, these things are happening. Mexico, California, Mexico and so forth, and Berlin, that was one I was trying to think of, where a horrible incident took place. So these car rammings, which is, we're going to talk about how to avoid them, quite frankly, as we get into our broadcast, but it really, these things are being used. We are in a very, very dangerous society where cars are literally being used as weapons. And it is a lot of incidents taking place.
10: 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We have enumerated in part some of the violence that is taking place across society today. After the break, we're going to be taking a look as to safety measures. How can you stay safe in times like these? What are certain precautions that you can take in order to reduce your footprint of being a victim of this violence? So we'll get into those matters here and also have some extended time on the phones with you later in the broadcast as well. So stay with us. 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

0: Back to Genesis with Dr. John Morris, scientist with the Institute for Creation Research. Dr. Morris, where do secular scientists say the universe came from?
1: You know, Chris, it sometimes tickles me when evolutionary scientists mock creation thinking for claiming that creation was ex nihilo, or out of nothing. But then they turn around and talk about the Big Bang, when a single speck of matter exploded to form all the stars and galaxies and planets and people. But, you might ask, where did that speck come from? Some scientists now say it appeared out of nothing as a quantum fluctuation in a vacuum. In other words, matter appeared from nothing, and then it exploded. Which would you rather believe, evolution ex nihilo or creation ex nihilo? At least in creation, we have a God that is powerful enough to accomplish the job. And that's the Back to Genesis perspective.
0: Thank you, Dr. John. For more on the foundational principles set forth in Genesis, visit us on the web at icr.org.
2: Dr. Richard Schmidt is with us here today on Crosstalk, and friends, today we're having him put on his law enforcement hat from 32 years of service, and again, thank you, Pastor, for that service to the community and to the county as a large at large as well. But we're talking about staying safe in a violent culture. And with that in mind, we can talk a long time about how violent things are in our society today. But I'd like to spend some considerable time on safety measures and precautions. And I know many times it is females that are targeted as they're out and about for a walk or biking or in a parking lot or whatever it may be. So let's talk about some of the aspects of female safety and some of the thoughts that you would have for women who are listening today.
3: Well, my heart goes out to the ladies that are trying to keep in shape and be athletic and so forth. I'm going to go back several years ago, right at the end before I left the sheriff's office. There had been some incidents in the Milwaukee parks regarding ladies that were running or walking that were being attacked. And I called a community meeting, and specifically where there appeared to be a few of the perpetrators that were doing this. To my actual surprise, to some degree, there were quite a few ladies that were there because they were concerned. That wasn't the surprise. I began to make the statements, and I'm still holding true to these statements multiple years later, that for a lady to go out on her own and to run or to walk was really not in their best interest. Several ladies stood up and called me on that statement and said, listen, we have the right to go out and to run alone. We have the right to go out and walk alone. And I said, you know, ladies, I 100% agree with you. You absolutely do have that right. But unfortunately, there are perverts, there are criminals, there are rapists, there are individuals that are all over this unfortunate city that will be more than happy to take advantage of you. Yes, we have a limited number of police and sheriff's office employees, and they are not everywhere at every time. And every time, ladies, and I'm saying this in the present tense now, every time you go out by yourself, you are literally putting yourself in danger. If you watch programs like 2020 and others, constantly they're coming up with ladies that have been attacked, whether it's in rural or urban areas, and they're accosted. Many of them are taken, kidnapped, and we won't go into what happens, but the folks listening, you know exactly what happens. They're murdered, they're sexually assaulted, and so forth, and it's just a horrific thing.
2: Let me just ask you on this, because we do live in a large metro area here in Milwaukee, and many others listening right now in Phoenix and Dallas-Fort Worth, New York City, many cities in New Jersey and so forth that are large metro areas, but there are many others who live in rural areas, and they say, you know, everything's safe here. Those things just don't happen here.
3: Unfortunately, there's no such thing as it doesn't happen here. And every time that, and it should, it breaks our hearts. And many people have watched programs where just a young teenage girl or maybe a mom is out running or they're riding their bike and they're alone in these what otherwise are almost zero crime areas. Mm-hmm. But there's some individual who has a nefarious mind, criminal intent, and the next thing you know, that person is missing. And then there's a search for the body, and unfortunately, so many times the body is found, and of course, you know the results. So the issue is, how do you stay safe in a violent world? Well, unfortunately, and this, by the way, this just doesn't go for females. There's men that will go out by themselves, or young men or teenage boys, and they're a target. And it's unfortunate. You say, well, it shouldn't be that way. I agree it shouldn't be that way. But unfortunately, the Bible tells us that we've all sinned and come short of the glory of God. And individuals, for the most part, that don't know Christ, they may fall into this criminal behavior, and the next thing you know, someone's dead or severely injured.
2: So what precautions do you advise?
3: Well, here's the thing. I advise ladies, young ladies, no matter what your age is, do not go out alone. It is just putting yourself in jeopardy. That is the safest thing to do. At least have a partner. If you're going to go running or you're going to go walking, at a minimum, have another lady with you, if possible, you know, two or three people. The more you have, the better percentage you have of being fine. Now, I'm going to go to a little illustration real quick that actually happened to me, and it was actually many, many years ago when I was at the Moody Bible Institute in Chicago, and I had a group of about four or five individuals with me. They were all females, and we were going down into the subway to go to a place where we were going to serve the Lord. While we were down there, two individuals came up and put a gun in my face and said, "Give us your money." And, I mean, there are five people there, but it's still, we were held up. I actually, and this is a little funny, but serious at the same time, I looked at the guys with the guns and I started laughing. And I said, "Do you know who we are?" I said, we're Bible students at Moody. We don't have any money." And I said, "I'd love to give you some, but I can't." And then, of course, they were disgusted and walked away. But that's not the norm. You know, the Lord protected us. We go right back to what you started the broadcast with. God was watching over us because we were doing ministry. But that's not always the case. You're going to potentially face these things. Be in groups. Have your, what is really a positive today is most people have their cell phone. Most of the individuals that are out running and walking, they're probably listening to music from their cell phone. Keep your fingers on the dial. If something looks weird, something is not going well, hit 911 and you get somebody there as quickly as possible. That's the basic things.
2: Mm-hmm. And as far as traveling in one's vehicle by themselves, any thoughts there?
3: Well, here again, there are, and I hate that people have to think this way, but unfortunately we do. There are people out there that are cruising the streets. They're looking for a target. And sometimes it's going to be the person that says, "It will never happen to me." And all of a sudden somebody pulls up to you, or they bump into your bumper and they try and get you out of the car. And the next thing you know, you got a problem. I always advise, especially for females that are alone, unless you see a female getting out of the car and nobody else is in it, first thing you do, hit 911, get a police officer there. Keep your doors locked. Don't talk to anyone. Wait till the police arrive, because you don't know if you're being set up at that time.
2: Mm-hmm.
3: So it's always be safe. People don't like dialing 911. I get that. But most people dial 911 for a lot of things that they shouldn't be. If you're in a situation where there's potential danger, where you're in a car accident, where you're walking down the road, you dial 911 and you dial it proudly.
2: So, again, what you mentioned, this is not exclusively for females, but safety issues need precautions for men as well.
3: Indeed. And I think about young boys when you think about the LGBTQI plus community, the openness of gayness, the openness of the statistics. If you want to go to some staggering statistics about male predators on young boys, it is horrible. And it's increasing because of the normalcy of that now in our culture.
2: Mm-hmm.
3: It shouldn't be normal, but it is. So, and again, you may be, I'm a big guy. I'm 6'5". I'm a big guy. If people know me, it's like, I don't walk down the street by myself without thinking about my environment.
2: Yeah.
3: Where can I get some safety? Where can I get some cover? How can I protect myself if indeed I happen to be alone and you just happen to come across three or four guys that decide it's time you're the target? So try not to be alone, regardless of how big and tough you are, because against a gun and a knife and multiple attackers, It's just not a good scenario.
2: That's another issue, and we know that road rage is a significant public safety concern. I saw an interesting column in Consumer Affairs just a couple hours ago, and they report, according to recent research from the AAA Foundation for Traffic Safety, a staggering 96% of drivers reported engaging in aggressive driving or road rage behavior within the past year. Road rage is a very real thing.
3: It is. And I want to beef up that statistics. I don't know how many times a month that people get upset. You watch them. They're jerking in and out of traffic. They want to be the first one to wherever they're going. And here's the issue. You do not know who's got a gun in their car. You don't know that if you aren't doing what they want you to do or they're speeding up on you. I will tell you, here's one thing I do. If somebody is on my bumper, unless it's the expressway, if they're on my bumper on a city street, I drive a lot of country roads because of where our church is, I pull over to the side, I let them pass me. You're like, well, that ticks me off. I don't want to have to put up, well, don't put up with it. Let them go. If that person happens to be the one in 100 that's got a gun in the car and they decide you have caused them to be late or whatever their purpose is, they have no problem shooting people today. It was one of the things as sheriff I dealt with constantly on the expressway. People get ticked off, they pull out a gun, they start shooting at people. Don't push your luck.
2: Mm-hmm. Let's also talk about safety precautions for large gatherings. What are some important things to remember when in a large gathering, whether it be indoor or outdoor?
3: Well, specifically outdoors, which when we were talking about these car rammings, This is a very, very common event, not just here locally, but actually across the world right now. This is a huge issue. All right. Here's the thing I always recommend. Do not put yourself in a position whereby you can get run over. You say, well, there's 1,000 people in the street with me. I never, ever will walk in the open. It's always how quickly can I, if this incident happens, how quickly can I get behind a door? How quickly can I duck under someplace where you can avoid being hit by a car? Now you say, well, there's 1,000 people there. If we all did the same thing, we'd all be up against a wall. Well, the issue is there's a handful of people that will actually follow what I'm suggesting, and you're probably the one that your life will be saved. So do not walk in the middle of the streets. If you hear something, you've got to respond. All of a sudden, you hear people yelling, screaming. I mean, you need to react and react quickly. Get to the side. Get out of the lane of traffic. If, and this is another thing now, a lot of barriers are being used to protect large cars. So individuals, what do? They drive around the barriers. They're going onto the sidewalks. So again, is there a perfect scenario where you're always going to be 100% protected? The answer is no. So the other issue is, if you're going to go to a large crowd specifically, something that may have a little bit of a nexus for a specific ethnic group or a specific purpose. If you don't feel safe, don't go. That's another simple answer.
2: So really I'm hearing two words come up from you, situational awareness.
3: Absolutely. Be aware of your surroundings. Mm-hmm. When I was being trained as a young deputy many, many years ago, decades ago now, always, that was the key thing. Be aware of your surroundings.
2: Friends, you're listening to Crosstalk on VCY America, and Pastor Richard Schmidt with us today. But again, today he's donning his law enforcement cap of some 32 years of experience, because increasingly we are learning of mass shootings taking place, the physical assaults, sexual assaults that are taking place, and knifings that are going on, the car rammings that are taking place and happening in communities all across this nation. And so we're talking and addressing this issue today. We're going to take a quick break, and in our next segment, we want to get into what about church gatherings and church security, and also what to do if there is an active shooter. What kind of precautions should one take? And so we trust you'll stay with us, and again, friends, we'll be having some time on the phone lines as well. Will you be able to ask your questions? And we'll want you to just have your question all worded together quickly so we can go right to the point and be assist to many individuals who have a certain concern here at this time. We'll be back in 1 minute. Staying safe in a violent culture here on Crosstalk.
4: 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Claudia Barba is such a person. In her book, The Monday Morning Club, Claudia draws from her own experiences as she writes with love and gentle humor about the joys and absurdities of ministry life. 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She has been right alongside her husband, Dave Barba, planning churches and itinerant evangelism ministry. 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
2: This is Crosstalk on VCY America. Pastor Richard Schmidt with us today, staying safe in a violent culture. And friends, we probably don't have to talk a whole lot more to let you know that we are in a culture that glorifies violence, and there are many who seek fame by enacting violence. And so we're talking about different safety measures and precautions individuals can take in a variety of settings. And one of those settings that many have been concerned about is church gatherings and church security. And Pastor, your thoughts there, not only as a pastor, but also with your law enforcement background as well.
3: One of the things that when I was with Milwaukee County Sheriff's Office that we constantly did, we would send individuals to churches that were interested and would do a security assessment of their building, how they conduct things, the exits, how can people protect themselves if indeed an active shooter walks into their assembly. This is key, and a couple of things I'm going to recommend. Number one, if somebody comes in, and here's the simplest thing. Somebody comes in, and all of a sudden you start hearing gunshots. There are two words that are the mainstay, fight or flight. Fight or flight. What does that mean? If you're right in the midst of it, and the gunman happens to be next to you, you grab a hymnal, you grab a Bible, you grab your purse, you grab whatever you can, and you throw it at them, and you head out of the building as quickly as you can. The bottom line is get them distracted, try and get to safety. That is the worst case scenario. You don't want to be in the building. The other thing, if you have to fight, you've got to fight in order to save your life or the life of your family, then you do that. But the best thing to do is if there is an active shooter in a building, specifically a church, get out, get to safety. Get inside of a classroom, lock the door, put everything possible in front of it to try and keep them from getting at you. So, again, you get on your phones, you hit the 911, if you can escape, escape. That's the flight issue. Don't stay around trying to be a hero if you don't have the weaponry to do so. If you happen to have people in your church that are concealed carry and so forth, or you have someone maybe that's even assigned to security, of course, that's a much better scenario and a much safer one. But fight or flight is, of course, the first concept. Get away from it. Get out. Get the police there. Don't be a dead hero.
2: Okay, so concealed carry does enter into the discussion.
3: It absolutely does. And in our, specifically in Wisconsin, I can't speak for other states, but we have individuals in our church, and I'm sure many, many churches in Wisconsin, where it's part of our safety team where an individual or individuals that have been trained, they've gone through the concealed carry classes, basically are there to protect the people. So those are certainly things that need to be considered. May I suggest this very quickly? If you're, I get these calls constantly from other pastors, literally around the country. If you are concerned about the safety of your church, it's like, well, what do? You go to your local sheriff's office or your local police department, tell them you are interested in having a security assessment. Most agencies will consider it, especially the larger ones, such as the sheriff's office, and they will send somebody out and they will do a complete assessment of your building and train you on how to protect yourself.
2: Okay. Let's hit one other matter, and that's a matter of domestic violence. We know that many such incidents go unreported. Comment on this matter of domestic violence.
3: Well, First of all, back when I was with the sheriff's office, every single weekend we had what are known as the bullpens in the jail. They would fill up, I mean, where you couldn't even stand because so many men were being arrested for getting drunk, for getting high, and then beating the fire out of their persons that lived within their home. And, of course, usually it was their female companion. What do you do? First of all, ladies, you do not put up with physical violence. You just can't. And it's like, well, you know, I don't want to turn him in. I don't want to call the police. I don't want to call 911. Maybe he'll change. I know he really loves me, but he just can't control himself. I know it's difficult, but one of these days, you're going to end up trying to get a restraining order. And then the restraining order is a piece of paper, which really doesn't do a whole lot. And the next thing you know, that individual is breaking into your home. He's beating you up. And the next thing you know, your life is gone or you're severely injured. You must protect yourself if you have a violent situation. That's what law enforcement is for. I understand it's horrible. First of all, I would suggest if you're a Christian and you have a good pastor that you try and get some counseling, get some help. Maybe he'll listen. And again, sometimes it's rare, but sometimes it's actually the female that is the aggressor. And these things need to be dealt with. So bring in your pastor if you feel comfortable with that. Definitely if it gets violent and somebody's going to get hurt, injured, or killed, you've got to make that call to protect yourself and your family and your children.
2: Friends, I'd like to open our phone lines for your specific questions for Pastor Schmidt here today on this issue. Our number, 800-733-9829. 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Our number, 1-800-733-9829. And Pastor, I'd like to bring up one other matter, which you alluded to earlier in our interview as well. And for this, we want you to also put on your pastoral hat and your Bible prophecy hat, your student Bible prophecy. But the Bible tells us during the time of Noah, there was this great wickedness on the earth. Men were doing evil continuously. The people on the earth were corrupt. The earth was filled with violence. And we've talked a lot about violence today. But this should be a warning because the scriptures say, as it was in the days of Noah, shall also the coming of the Son of Man be.
3: Well, you're exactly right, and from the prophetic scenario, it said this earth will be just as it was in the days of Noah, when there was violence, when people were turning away from God, when they were following their own whims and wills, and just horribly following that which is sinful, unfortunately. To piggyback on that, we often, and I know I've heard you use this verse many a time, 2 Timothy chapter 3, verse 1, know this, Christian, that in the last days of the church age, perilous, dangerous times and seasons will come. And Matthew 24 reminds us that as we approach the horrific tribulation time where lawlessness will abound, we are seeing, if you will, the stage being set by the horrible, horrible things taking place around us, the criminal acts taking place, the hatred of our fellow brothers and sisters, the horrible crimes that are existing. We are in the last days, I believe strongly, of the church age, and these things are becoming very evident.
2: And so when we talk about the ultimate security, it is imperative for people to know Jesus Christ as their Savior.
3: That is the only answer.
2: Friends, our number to Crosstalk, 800-733-9829. And as long as the phone's ringing, keep it ringing until it's answered. Phone line's very busy right now, 800-733-9829. Our first caller is an anonymous caller from Milwaukee. Hi, caller. Go ahead. You're on the air.
5: Yes. How are you all doing?
2: We're fine. Thank you. Right to your question.
5: Okay. The question is, so the, not as much as the question, it's mentioning, though, someone who I know, okay, it's not just women going through the park, which is bad enough with them being taken advantage of, say, even molested. It's men walking through the park like someone I know got a lead pipe over his head walking through Mitchell Park. It could be Mitchell Park or
2: wait, for this point, any park,
5: matters,
2: right.
5: Though,
2: yeah. And not, so your main comment
5: traffic.
2: Is...
5: You know, it's mentioning, you know, adding anyone that goes through these parks where there's no activity going on, like even Menlo, it's got to be naive.
2: Okay. Thank you for your comment here. Some will carry something like that or a bat, even just as a sense of personal safety.
3: That's understandable. The issue is, though, you've got to be very careful because law enforcement sees you as an attacker. You may not have that intent, but don't be surprised, especially if you're in certain areas, specifically the walking land area, if an officer happens to pull his gun out if you're walking at him with a club.
2: Yeah, very, very dangerous situation then. Let's go to Terrence calling from New York. Hi, Terrence, you're on the air.
6: Hi, how you doing? So the pastor was talking about violence regarding, like, domestic violence. What should we do about the violence that, like, priests and pastors commit against children all the time? I always find that that's a very glossed over topic. I feel like that's an area of concern. Can we go to our sheriff's office to report that?
3: Well, Terrence, you're preaching my language, brother, and I'm 100% on board with you. If you have a pastor that is, this is a whole program. I got to do it in 30 seconds here. If you know of a pastor that is sexually assaulting children, teens, or adults, they need to be turned in immediately to law enforcement. This nonsense that many boards are doing in covering up pastor's sin, I'm 100% against it. If you're on my staff and you're found out to have done something on child pornography, if you're assaulting children, if you are sexually assaulting or even having, I'm just going to be point blank, if you're having an adulterous affair, if you're involved in fornication, that may be legalized, but if there's things that are illegal, you need to take a stand, go to the police, turn them in, and let them face the music.
2: Okay, thank you, Terrence. Barry is next in Tennessee. Hi, Barry, you're on the air.
7: Yes, thank you for taking my call. When there's a void, it's quickly filled up with something. When there's a void in society of righteousness, it's quickly filled up with wickedness. And that righteousness, the void, comes from the lack in our churches. I know I talk a lot about that, but that's where a lot of our problem lies. When we're not preaching that uncompromised gospel, when we're in the entertainment system and we're doing all this other stuff, that's, God is not pleased with that, so therefore the enemy moves in. And that's why we have, you go back, I'm no young kid. When you go back years ago, we never had none of this stuff. You never had to lock the doors of the church. You never had any of that stuff. But because the church is a compromise, they take the altars out. They don't preach the blood. They don't preach the uncompromised gospel anymore. And therefore, the devil moves in because God's moving out.
2: Barry, thank you for your call. Pastor.
3: Well, preach on, my brother. You come to Union Grove Baptist Church, better put your seatbelt on because it's exactly, not every Sunday, of course, but that's definitely part of our diet. And I agree, boy, pastors better get off the couch. They better get out of bed. They better start preaching the Word of God and taking a stand. And, brother, I am with you 100%.
2: The entertainment is not the focus of the church.
3: Not at all.
2: Thank you, Barry. Ryan is calling from Ostrander, Minnesota. You're on the air, Ryan.
8: Yeah, say this conceal and carry. Don't we all have the right to bear arms? No matter if we put them in our purse, put them in a glove box. Why does the government need to know that I got a gun? I'll let you know if I get pulled over, officer. Yeah, there's a gun in there, but why can you get in trouble for that?
2: Okay.
3: All right, well, in Wisconsin, we actually ate part of the law.
2: And this varies from state to state.
3: It does, and that's why I'm specifying Wisconsin. We actually have open carry and concealed carry. Now, I'm not going to get into the specifics on it because it's very detailed, but I'm not advocating walking around brandishing guns because it's not the old wild, wild west, but do you have the right in Wisconsin to bear arms? Again, there are qualifiers on that. It depends on your criminal history. It depends on your training. But there are situations where you can bear your arms. So, again, we're for the Second Amendment, but you've got to be careful where you are or you could end up in jail.
2: Thank you for your call. And friends, we're just seconds from the break, so we'll take the break and come back to more of your phone calls here in the final segment as well. Pastor Richard Schmidt is with us from Union Grove Baptist Church. And Pastor, for those who would like to connect with you, what's the best way?
3: Well, I would suggest the easiest way is to go on Google and look up Union Grove Baptist Church in Wisconsin because there's several of them around the country, and that's probably the best way.
2: Union Grove Baptist Church, Union Grove, Wisconsin. 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
9: 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There's an article at I-24 News. Are you ready for it? One finger prick, 30 seconds, zero lab results. Inside the world's fastest portable blood test. Folks, I recently had some blood taken. It had to be overnighted to be analyzed. Now we wait for the results. Guess what? There is a company that has just developed the ability to get lab results in a matter of 30 seconds with one finger prick, and it's already saving lives, and it can be used in a home hospital situation, in a hospital, or on the battlefield. And guess who developed it, folks? Are you ready? Israeli technology. It's coming out of Israel. And this is exactly what Genesis chapter 12 speaks about. This nation being a blessing to the whole world. Where are the BDS, the boycott, divestment, sanction crowd now? Israeli technology, saving lives again.
2: This is Crosstalk on VCY America. Pastor Richard Schmidt with us here today, pastor of Union Grove Baptist Church. But again, friends, the credential that we're launching from his background is 32 years in law enforcement, including that of active sheriff of Milwaukee County until his retirement. His church website is MyUGBC, that stands for Union Grove Baptist Church, myugbc.com. Right back to the phone lines, we have Greg in Minnesota. Hi, Greg, you're on the air.
10: Yes, thank you for taking my call. I just kind of have a comment about as far as being, you know, aware of your surroundings. And I live in a rural area, but I still am.
2: Mm-hmm.
10: But my main concern is a lot, especially the young people walking around. They got their head in their phone, they got their earbuds in, and just not aware of anything.
2: Yeah. Yeah, thank you for raising that issue. And sadly, people have lost their lives walking on train tracks in that way. But that obliviousness and not having that situational awareness, that's something you addressed earlier in the program.
3: Well, it is. And one of the things, even if you're in a rural area, let's just think about another highly unlikely but possible scenario. Individuals coming home from the bar, driving horribly, all of a sudden you're walking down the street, you got your headphones on, and they run into you and kill you. That's been a very constant issue. Mr. Schneider just talked about an individual. We've seen this multiple times in our area where somebody's walking over the train tracks with their headphones on. Next thing you know, they're dead underneath the train.
2: Yeah.
3: So it's a very good point. It's something you need to train your children in. Be aware of what they're doing.
2: Thank you, Greg. Let's go to Pete next. Hey, Pete, you're on the air.
11: Hi, it's Pete. How are you guys doing?
2: Right to your point, Pete.
11: Okay, the point is that, you know, the Lord is in control. And we can see all the nominations of the Democrats and the Republicans, but the Lord sets those on high. And those that the Lord chooses to be on high, that is our selection. I mean, we have a right.
2: I tell you what, we're not talking about voting here today, Pete. We are talking about public safety, situational awareness, how to stay safe in a violent culture here today. And God is on the throne, and yet there is also something God has given to us as far as wisdom and discretion in how we go about our daily lives.
3: Yeah, I mean, you know, I wish there wasn't the thing called free will, but God does allow people free will. God is not the author of sin, but he certainly allows it in our culture. There's also an enemy that is constantly out there, known as Satan in a demonic world. God has given them much liberty. 2 Corinthians chapter 4, verse 4 reminds us that Satan is the small g god of this world. He's given him tremendous latitude. Therefore, based on that, yes, put on the whole armor of God, Ephesians 6, but you've got to take precautions or you may be a statistic.
2: Let's go next to Sue in Gulf Breeze, Florida. Hi, Sue, you're on the air.
12: Hi, just a comment on a prior call or two before mine. People need to be mindful. Don't wear black at night. You can't be seen. But my question is something that I've not heard you mention is, I walk with my dogs early in the morning, and any statistics on women with animals or the animals mine, I think they're not real big dogs, but I think they're a good deterrent.
2: Okay, thank you.
3: Yeah, that's an excellent point, Sue, and I agree with you. I do not have statistics on it, but it definitely is a positive. I will guarantee you, and I walk a minimum of an hour a day down trails where I live, if there's somebody walking with a big dog, and I'm a big, big dog fan, I love dogs, but if I see a German Shepherd or somebody who's got teeth, I'm going to think twice about saying hi.
2: Yeah. Thank you for the call. We have another caller from Wisconsin. Go ahead, you're on the air.
13: Hello?
2: Yes, you're on the air.
13: Oh, I'm sorry. I've got a very specific question, Pastor. What would be the outcome if I found myself in a lethal self-defense situation and I decided not to report those events because I don't want to go through, I wouldn't want to go through the horrible sequelae of something like that? Is that illegal to walk away if I had to lethally defend myself? Is that a crime? Mm-hmm.
3: The short answer is yes.
13: It is?
3: It is. If you take action, if you harm

0: just kind of becoming a problem. I'm out in Waukesha here. We'll see them just flying down the road, not following the directions on the road or rules of the road. They don't know what the rules of the road are. Danger to pedestrians and even danger to themselves.
1: I tell you what, I don't have time to go into another illustration, but this is another area of concern, and many oblivious to people have been hit by these things as well.
2: Yeah, in fact, actually today I was out walking and I had one of the scooters with two kids on it, and they're screaming as they're coming down the street. And those things are, I mean, they're 30, 40 miles an hour. That's totally off subject, but it's on subject. It is a dangerous thing. And again, parents, wake up.
1: Yeah. We're down to just less than a minute. What would you like to leave with our listeners and wrapping up your thoughts here on this staying safe in a violent culture?
2: Well, first of all, thank you to all the folks that called in them, and sorry to the many that are obviously trying to get through. Listen, folks, the reason why I really, really wanted to do this program is I'm watching even the Christian population are being hurt, they're being attacked, there's domestic violence, there's guns in the homes, there's arguments in the homes, and even in Christian families, we're seeing horrible things take place. Folks, get right with the Lord. How do you do that? Get with your pastor, get some counsel, get some help, walk with the Lord. For those that don't know Christ as your personal Savior, the only way to change this culture is through putting our faith in Christ and deciding to live for Him. Do you know that you're a sinner? Do you know that heaven is your home? Well, the only way is to come to Jesus. For God so loved the world that He gave His only begotten Son, that whosoever believes in Him, in what? His death, burial, and resurrection, whosoever believeth in Him should not perish or spend eternity in hell, but have everlasting life.
1: Pastor, thank you for being with us today.
2: Thanks so much.
1: So friends, the bottom line to all of this is not only staying safe in this present culture, but also staying safe in the life which is to come. God bless you, friends. Thanks for joining us here today on Crosstalk.

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1: With SRN News, I'm Jason Walker. Primary day in several states. In Michigan, the Democratic Senate race between Representative Haley Stevens and

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1: 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Dr. Morris, how fast does Niagara Falls erode?
2: Chris, based on historical measurements, the falls has eroded upriver approximately 5 feet per year. In the early 1800s, when Sir Charles Lyell was promoting his millions of years concept, he used Niagara Falls to support his theory. Lyell claimed it was eroding at less than 1 foot per year, thus was tens of thousands of years old. This, he claimed, disproved the Bible. But in reality, Lyell ignored the evidence of rapid erosion. In fact, the erosion rate and the distance of erosion almost exactly points to the Great Flood of Noah's day as the start of erosion of the river's valley. The fact is, Charles Lyell was wrong, and the Bible's still right. It all started back in Genesis.
1: 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I'm Chris O'Brien. Thanks for tuning in.

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2: How often do we look at the wrong thing, or we look at a thing the wrong way, thinking, listen, I'm good, game over. Regrettably, there are some that believe they have won the game, but in reality, they have not. In fact, unless they understand the position accurately that they are in, then they lose the ultimate game. That is this matter of eternity. The Jews had been celebrating in their religion, but not in their relationship with God. How often do we hold to our rightness of religion? We have the Word of God. We have the teaching, the standards, the dress, the music, the traditions. Do these things matter? Only when put in their proper place. In like fashion, the Jews said, does it really matter if we are Jews? And Paul said, absolutely, but use your position rightly. God had intended for the Jews to be what he tells all believers to be in Matthew chapter 5. He says, let your light so shine before men. The Jews were supposed to be this beacon, this peculiar people that would light the way to God. One man illustrated it this way. He said, imagine you're on an island and there is an island that is populated by many people, but the island is engulfed in gross darkness, no light. You can't see, and there is only one way, one narrow bridge over this deep chasm over which you can escape the island. And every person has this very faint penlight. I mean, you can't barely see in front of you. You could maybe just shine it and maybe see to avoid some of the obstacles or avoid going over the chasm. But to navigate with this, you just can't see. It's a little light, but it's so faint. And then there was a group of people that were given a powerful spotlight. I mean, it's powerful. You can shine that light and you can see hundreds, if not thousands, of yards ahead. And that light is so bright that it could point hundreds and thousands of people to the escape from the island, the bridge that would lead them to safety. But the people who have the light, they use it to investigate, kind of like the needle in the haystack. They shine it so closely and they're looking at this minutiae that they are doing, in a sense, what Jesus said. They are straining at a gnat and swallowing a camel. They're using the resource that they've been given by Almighty God for a means that has no real purpose and makes no real sense. Paul told the Jews that said, well, what advantage does it have then for us to be a Jew? He says, much in every way. You have the Word of God. So take the Word of God and use it to light your own path across that narrow bridge, and use that bright light to shine a path for thousands to see their way from danger to everlasting, eternal security, safety in the person of Jesus Christ. Well, what is it that Paul answers in this Q&A? He starts by asking the question of heritage, but he goes a little bit further than that. Look down at verse number 3, and we'll see the hopelessness question. Now, they're trying to get tricky with their question, Paul anticipates. And so not only do they have this, in a sense, kind of easier heritage question, now it's like, well, okay, this is like an all or nothing hopelessness or absolutely hopeful deal. Look down at verse number 3. Here, the question anticipated is, for what if some did not believe? Shall their unbelief make the faith of God without effect? Okay, basically, they're asking that, since some people don't believe, are you saying that God won't save any of us, even though some don't believe him? Doesn't he still have to keep his promise to save all of us? Okay, here's what the Jews were saying. They're saying, okay, well, some don't believe, right? So we all understand there are some who believe, some that were Jews, but they don't believe. Some Jews, that they're like, okay, we're Jews and we do believe. So is this an all or nothing deal? Like since some don't believe, is God going to void the promise? They're looking at God's promise as a national security blanket. Okay, so all the Jews must be saved because God promised, right? Did you know that some today still look at this blanket of God's promise saying, okay, listen, if I'm a Jew, I'm all good. Or if I joined this church, if I was baptized into this religion, if I have this family, I'm good, right? What the Jews said is God has to honor his promise to us as a nation, or the promise is absolutely and fully void. Basically, what they're saying is, did God grant us diplomatic immunity or not? In other words, no matter what we do, are we in, or are we, no matter what we do, are we all out? You know, I did a little reading on diplomatic immunity, and it's quite profound what takes place when a person has diplomatic immunity. It gives diplomats and their family members protection from being prosecuted in the foreign lands where they are serving. Listen, even here in the United States, foreign diplomats that come, many of which obviously are hovering around serving through the United Nations, in 1 5-year period of time, with those that had diplomatic immunity, they racked up a bill of over $18 million in traffic fines alone because they had diplomatic immunity. Okay, listen, we don't have to pay, and they didn't have to pay because they had $18 million worth of fines, diplomatic immunity. Under the Vienna Convention, ratified in 1961 by 187 countries, diplomats shall not be liable to any form of arrest or detention. It's essentially a get-out-of-jail-free card. And sometimes it's been used for very serious crimes. Do you know what the Jews are asking? The Jews are saying, okay, we understand our heritage, but we also have a promise that God made. Don't we have some hope that we get diplomatic immunity, or is this absolutely hopeless? Is the promise void because everybody doesn't believe? Paul's answer to this is very direct. You know, isn't God, they're saying, going to keep his covenant and save me even though I don't believe? Doesn't the Jewish race have some kind of diplomatic immunity? And notice how Paul answers. He says, yes, God is going to keep his covenant, but that does not include those who have not believed. Look at verse number 4, Romans chapter 3. Verse number 4 says, and here's a statement, a term that Paul uses often throughout his writings and certainly throughout Romans. He says, God forbid. Yea, let God be true and every man a liar, as it is written, that thou mightest be justified in thy sayings and mightest overcome when thou art judged. Paul very strongly says God will absolutely remain faithful to all that he has promised. The mistake of Paul's accusers was in believing that God's unconditional promises to Israel applied to all individual Jews at all times. The Jews' question was, it was clever, but it was actually wicked. They're twisting scripture out of context. Paul's stating very clearly that the faithlessness of mankind, whether Jew or Gentile, has no impact on the faithfulness of God. Yes, God certainly deals with Israel nationally, but this doesn't prevent him from interacting with individuals personally. So, Paul had answered the question of heritage. He'd answered this question of, in a sense, isn't this hopeless because we haven't all believed? And now let's look at this third question that he asks, and it's a hypothetical question. Let me pose a hypothetical. Look, if you will, down at verse number 5. Romans chapter 3, verse 5 says this: "But if our unrighteousness commend the righteousness of God, what shall we say? Is God unrighteous who taketh vengeance? I speak as a man." Now pause right here. We'll look further in just a moment. What they're saying now is, if my sin makes God look good, is he just in judging my sin? This is, I would submit, the most twisted and the most wicked of their questions. If my sin actually makes God look good, shouldn't I just continue to sin? And if my sin makes God look good, how can God be righteous in judging my sin? Paul dives right into this, and he doesn't mince words. Look at verse number 6. Paul says, "God forbid, for then how shall God judge the world?" The fact of the matter is this: sin never glorifies God. It is evil, and it bears evil fruit. God did not establish commands knowing that we would break them for his own benefit. He established them so that we would know our state and confront us with our wrongness, our offenses. This is the first step to reconciliation. Notice how he continues on with this Q&A. Look down at verse number 7. Romans 3, verse number 7. "For if the truth of God hath more abounded through my lie unto his glory, why yet am I also judged as a sinner? And not rather, as we be slanderously reported, and as some affirm that we say, let us do evil, that good may come, whose damnation is just." One of the most obvious aspects of our fallen human nature is our ability to rationalize sin. Now let me say that again, and let me ask you to dial in on that statement. Because I do it, and I suspect you may as well. Do you ever find yourself rationalizing your sin? In other words, we do a lot of different things to try to minimize our offense, and one of the most wicked things we can do is say, you know, I'm going to sin, but God is so gracious, he's so good, he's going to forgive me my sin, and I'm going to enjoy this renewed fellowship. And in fact, it just redounds to the grace of God. So shouldn't we, Paul asks this question later, which we'll address later as well. He asks the question in Romans chapter 6, shall we continue in sin that grace may abound? And then he uses those two words again. He says, God forbid. In other words, what kind of crazy thinking is that? How shall we? Why in the world should we, who are indeed dead to sin, live any longer therein? Why should I continue to embrace my sin when I died with Christ for the same? In other words, we're not justified in doing wrong simply so the goodness and mercy and grace of God can be revealed in our lives. How godless it would be to sin with the knowledge of, I'll just ask forgiveness, so it's okay. How godless it is for us to say, I'm going to sin and I'll ask forgiveness, so it's all okay. Why would a person say, I'm going to violate the holiness of God just so I can experience the grace of God?
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1: With SRN News, I'm Jason Walker. The Democratic Senate race in Michigan between Representative Haley Stevens and former public health official Abdul El Sayed. One of the clearest tests yet of the party's future, but it remains very close, and officials say it's just way too close to call just yet. Lebanese and Israeli negotiators talking again about a ceasefire agreement for Lebanon.
2: Lebanese and Israeli negotiators are here inside the U.S. Embassy in Rome for the seventh round of negotiations on a ceasefire agreement for Lebanon.

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1: 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Then Liberty Counsel sent a demand letter to the Connecticut school officials and informed them that students have the First Amendment right to engage in voluntary religious activities on campus during non-instructional time, and they soon corrected their mistake. 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

Sacrifice is the natural byproduct of love. You give up something you have because someone has a need. You can't give more than you have, but you share freely, and that can be a sacrifice. It can seem small, or it can seem the sacrifice is more than you can bear. God did that for you. You do it for your children, and your children, well, they will learn. This kind of sacrifice is less about what you feel and more about how it helps. 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

0: information until Blanche formally rescinded a $1.8 billion fund meant to compensate some who felt they were unfairly targeted by the Justice Department. Bernie Bennett in Washington.
1: Authorities have arrested one man. He was walking on the grounds and appeared to be monitoring security planning. That at President Trump's golf course in California. That incident 2 days ahead of the president's visit. He is there now. The L.A. County Sheriff's Department says the man was taking photos and a video and had a 16-round magazine with ammo in his pocket. A loaded pistol was found in his car. The president is making a very rare visit to California and Nevada for a couple of days. This is SRN News. An international hotel chain coming under criticism.
0: The Christian Post reports that Marriott is supporting an international traveling company selling tours through Nagorno-Karabakh, a region of the South Caucasus that the Azerbaijan emptied of more than 120,000 ethnic Armenians in 2023 in what prosecutors formerly with the International Criminal Court have called a genocide. Churches in the region have reportedly been destroyed or altered, and cemeteries have vanished. The Christian Post has reached out for comment. Bernie Bennett reporting.
1: In San Bernardino, California, Salvation Army chapter looking to expand its reach. They're hoping to open now a branch about 60 miles east of L.A. The Christian church-led organization aims to bring more resources like food and shelter to those in need, and that includes the homeless as well as those who may have been hit by severe economic hardships. This is SRN News. Authorities have a suspect in custody now in one of the wildfires that destroyed some 700 buildings around Spokane. Spokane County Sheriff John Neville says they apprehended the suspect after a citizen tipped off police.
2: The witness, a citizen, very good citizen, noticed a male standing on the side of the road looking into the trees as he was going to pick somebody up. About 10 minutes later, as he was coming back through the area, he noticed the male was bending down near some grass. At that point, the male stood up and looked very nervous, according to our citizen witness. At that point, the male walked away. The citizen returned to their house. A short time later, after being at home, they saw smoke coming from what they believed was the area that they had seen the male bending down by the side of the road.
1: And more details at srnnews.com.
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Even a broken clock is right twice a day. And sometimes life feels that way, like nothing's working, nothing's lining up. But God's timing isn't broken. He knows the hours, the minutes, the seasons we can't see. When everything feels offbeat, His grace still keeps perfect time. His plan is always right on schedule. So don't measure your life by a broken clock. Trust the one who holds every moment in His hands. Rejoice Radio, sharing joy for your journey.

0: Who was Jesus? An imposter? A great prophet? Or was he the Messiah? It's a great question, isn't it? And it's one that's been asked for generations. Welcome to Through the Bible. I'm Steve Schwetz, and I'm so glad that you've hopped aboard the Bible bus as Dr. J. Vernon McGee is going to take us to Matthew 16, where the question, who is Jesus, is posed for the very first time by none other than Jesus himself. It's a great chapter and one that Dr. McGee says is very important. So grab your Bible and turn it to Matthew chapter 16, verse 1. And as you find your place, I got a couple of letters that I want to read from listeners who have recently learned who Jesus is and have written to share the good news with us. Deem, who listens in French, tells us this. After many questions about repentance and forgiveness and obedience, a huge weight was removed from my shoulders as I learned about Jesus' love. Through your explanations of God's grace, many souls are set free. I, in particular, always heard about Jesus, but I didn't understand his significance in my life. Through listening to you almost every day, I'm now a believer, and for this I give immense thanks to God. Now I am fulfilled. I even smile at the smallest things because I know that it is no longer I who lives, but Jesus Christ who lives in me. He has given me everything. What joy and gladness for my family and me. Thank you for the teachings, and may you remain in the grace of the Lord Jesus. Isn't that an encouraging testimony? And then here's another one that I know you're going to love. It's Sang from Laos who writes this. I would like to sincerely thank this ministry for its help. I listen in the Lumien language and am 65 years old. My relatives in the USA encouraged me to find you. After a month, they called me to ask how it was. I told them I was ready to receive Jesus Christ, and they prayed with me. After becoming a believer, I did not know what to do, how to pray, or how to read the Bible. My relatives encouraged me to keep listening. As I did, I learned to pray by following along with the teacher on the program. I also began to understand the Bible through the teachings. Our family used to be under the influence of spirits performing animal sacrifices for worship, but now we have been set free. I thank God and you for helping my family find true peace. Well, if you'd like to thank God for his work in the lives of these two listeners and the many others just like them who are hearing of Jesus for the first time, and for the faithful in-country producers and staff who answer their questions, then you need to join our World Prayer Team. It's super easy. 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Now, as a partner of this ministry, nothing's more important than to pray with us. That's always the first priority we ask you to do. 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Father, thank you for your promise that those who seek you will find you. Please fill our hearts with faith as we believe your Word. In Jesus' name we pray. Amen. Now here's Dr. J. Vernon McGee with our study of Matthew 16 on Through the Bible.
1: Now in the 16th chapter of the Gospel of Matthew, and if you found your place there, we see that this chapter continues the conflict that the Lord Jesus had with the Pharisees and Sadducees. And we've come now to the place where our Lord calls for a confession from his disciples. And Peter, I think, speaks for the group. And then the Lord Jesus confronts them for the first time with the church, his death and resurrection. And that makes this chapter, as you can see, very important. Now we open with the Pharisees and Sadducees again asking for a sign from heaven, and they are again referred to Jonah. I'm reading now. The Pharisees also with the Sadducees came, and tempting desired him that he would show them a sign from heaven. He answered and said unto them, when it is evening, ye say it will be fair weather, for the sky is red. And in the morning it will be foul weather today, for the sky is red and lowering. O ye hypocrites, ye can discern the face of the sky, but can ye not discern the signs of the times? Now the scribes and Pharisees, back in the 12th chapter, you'll recall it, verse 38, they came and asked the same question for a sign. At that very same time, our Lord gave them the sign of Jonah. He's going to do that here, but he calls their attention to the fact that they were very good at being weather prophets. They could predict the weather, but they didn't seem to be able to recognize the signs of the times. The religious rulers actually are trying to trap him, and he is going to warn his own to beware of them. And now, you notice again here, this is the second time he calls them, O ye hypocrites. Then, verse 4, a wicked and adulterous generation seeketh after a sign. They had many signs, but they would not accept them. And there shall no sign be given unto it, but the sign of the prophet Jonas. And he left them and departed. And there's a note of finality in his action here as he turns and walks away from them, but he gives them again to Jonah. And his answer is very brief here, but it's very much to the point. And we know that he had told them, as Jonah was, and so he would be in the heart of the earth. Now, you find that these Pharisees and Sadducees, they were not even about to accept him at all. There are revealed in this chapter three viewpoints that are presented concerning the Lord Jesus. And this is the first one. The Pharisees and Sadducees believed that the Lord Jesus was an imposter. To them, he was not the Messiah at all. And then you have the viewpoint of the multitudes. And to them, Jesus was John the Baptist or Elijah, Jeremiah, one of the prophets. They were complimentary, but they all missed the mark. And then his disciples, who recognized him as the Messiah, are the Christ, the Son of the living God, and Peter was the spokesman at that time. Now, let's move on as we see him warning his disciples now of the leaven, the false doctrine of the Pharisees and Sadducees. And we are told, and when his disciples were come to the other side, they had forgotten to take bread. And now, verse 6. Then Jesus said unto them, Take heed and beware of the leaven of the Pharisees and the Sadducees. Now, at the 13th chapter, I made it very clear that leaven was a principle of evil. It was never a principle of good, and that it always was that. And here, I think we have a confirmation from the Lord. He says to beware of the leaven. Well, if you're to beware of something, it's certainly not something that you welcome or something that's good. The leaven of the Pharisees and of the scribes was what? They reasoned among themselves, saying, it's because we've taken no bread. You see, they missed the understanding of the leaven at first. Now, verse 8, which when Jesus perceived, he said unto them, O ye of little faith. And you can call these men now little faith. Because again and again he's reminded them of their little faith. Why reason ye among yourselves because ye brought no bread? Do ye not yet understand, neither remember the 5 loaves of the 5,000 and how many baskets ye took up? Neither the 7 loaves of the 4,000 and how many baskets ye took up? How is it that ye do not understand that I spake it not to you concerning bread, that ye should beware of the leaven of the Pharisees and of the Sadducees? Then understood they how that he bade them not beware of the leaven of bread, but of the doctrine of the Pharisees and the Sadducees. Now, friends, leaven, therefore, according to our Lord's interpretation of it, is nothing in the world but false doctrine. It's that which is evil. It's never good. And when you talk about the leaven of the gospel, you're using a contradiction of terms. The leaven is never a picture of the gospel. Our Lord warns them of it here and says it's the doctrine of the Pharisees and of the Sadducees. That, I think, ought to clarify once and for all what leaven is. That is, if you accept the Lord Jesus Christ as an authority, which he is. Now, in verse 13, we come to Caesarea Philippi, and we have this marvelous confession of himself from his disciples, and he mentions the church for the first time. And again, we need to make some very sharp distinctions here, friends, and I'm convinced that all the way through this gospel, we certainly need to keep our thinking cap on, because this is the gospel that is the key to the rest of the scripture. Now, will you notice, verse 13 of chapter 16 of Matthew, when Jesus came into the coast of Caesarea Philippi, he asked his disciples, saying, "Whom do men say that I, the Son of Man, am?" Now, he's way in the north, and he's in a position from which he's going to turn and begin a movement directly toward Jerusalem. And before he begins that journey, there are two things that his disciples must be clear on: who he is and what he's going to do. And friends, those are the two things that you have to be clear on to be a Christian. You have to know who he is, and you have to know what he did. And it's that that determines your salvation and my salvation. These are the things that we're to know in order that we might exercise faith and be saved. The first question that he'll put to them here is this: whom do men say that I, the Son of Man, am? And that's a question that he's still asking, and that's a question that is still being answered today. He's still the most controversial person who's ever lived on top side of this earth. Whom do men say that I, the Son of Man, am? Now you have the viewpoint of the multitude, of the crowd. What would they think? I believe if you took a microphone, went out on the street corner in your town, you'd probably get these same answers, because men are still as much confused about him. Some say that thou art John the Baptist. Well, John the Baptist was a great man. They recognized him as such. And there are those that say today, Jesus is a great teacher. And others say that he's Elias, that is Elijah. And Elijah was a great person. And there are those that say today of Jesus, he's a great person. And others, Jeremiah. Jeremiah was the weeping prophet. And there are great many saw in him a weeping prophet. He wept over Jerusalem. He gave predictions. They gave him full credit for that, that he was a great prophet. Or others said he's just one of the prophets. And I suppose each one had his own particular viewpoint. Now, that's the viewpoint of the crowd. That's the viewpoint of the average person today. Again, may I say, if you would go and ask, maybe some of you'd like to make the test. If you do, let me know what viewpoints you got. I know a man, he was one of these extrovert preachers, a young preacher. He was a friend of mine. He was always doing something unusual. And he went out on the street corner, and he asked this question, because he heard me say this same thing I'm saying now, that you could get all sorts of viewpoints concerning who Jesus Christ is. And he got all sorts of interpretations. Many people said that they thought he was one of the greatest teachers the world has ever seen, one of the founder of religion. Another felt that he was a good man, and another, well, he didn't think so much about him. He just would put him in a class with other men that were famous in history. Just one of the prophets, you see. Now he turns, the Lord Jesus turns to the apostles, and he saith unto them, "But whom say ye that I am?" And of course, that's what he's asking you and me. And Simon Peter answered and said, "Thou art the Christ." Now that means the Messiah, the anointed one, the one who was predicted in the Old Testament and fulfills all of that, the Son of the living God. Now up to this point, that was the highest testimony and the best confession that could be made of him. This is who he is. Now Jesus answered and said unto him, "Blessed art thou, Simon Bar-Jona, for flesh and blood hath not revealed it unto thee, but my Father which is in heaven." Now, no man today can call Jesus Lord but by the Holy Spirit. Only the Spirit of God can take the things of Christ and show them unto us, so that Our Lord could say to Simon Peter, flesh and blood didn't reveal this to you. You didn't get it by being with me. A great many people say, well, if I could have been with him 3 years, and these men have been with him now 2.5 years, then I would really know who he is. Would you? May I say that you can know him just as well today, because the Spirit of God has to make him real to you. Now, will you notice verse 18? And I say also unto thee that thou art Peter, and upon this rock I will build my church, and the gates of hell shall not prevail against it. Now, let's look at this for just a moment. What rock did Christ build the church on? There are those that say that it was Simon Peter. Well, that's obvious. It's not, for there is a play upon words here. Thou art Petros upon this Petria. Thou art Petros, a little piece of rock. And upon this bedrock, I will build my church. Now, there are others that say that that rock that he's building the church on is the confession that Simon Peter made. And friends, that's not it at all. Who is the rock? Well, the rock is Christ. On this rock, on Christ, I'll build my church. Now, if you went over to Simon Peter's own explanation of this, you'll find out that he made it very clear in his epistle that he was that precious stone. I'll not turn to that. We'll pick that up when we come to Simon Peter's two epistles. But you could turn there, and you'll find out he called him a precious stone. Now the church is built upon him. No other foundation can any man lay. Now he is the stone. And he says, on this rock I will build my church. The church was future then. Don't tell me there's a church in the Old Testament. There wasn't even a church in existence until after the death, resurrection, ascension of Christ, and the sending of the Holy Spirit. It couldn't be a church until all of those things took place. And the church here is still in the future. I will build my church. And now again, the gates of hell shall not prevail. What does he mean by the gates of hell? Well, the word here is the word Hades or Sheol in the Old Testament. Unseen world, it's death. And the gates of death shall not prevail against it. And friends, it's much more important, as far as I'm concerned, that the gates of death not prevail against his church. In other words, one of these days, the Lord himself shall descend from heaven with a shout, and that shout will be like the voice of an archangel, and it will be like a trump, because the dead in Christ are to be raised. The gates of death shall not prevail against his church, and I will give unto thee the keys of the kingdom of heaven. Now, what are the keys of the kingdom of heaven? Who did he give them to? Simon Peter? No, he gave them to those that make this confession, that know him as Savior. In other words, if you're a child of God, you have the keys as much as any person has the keys. And it'll be up to you to unlock the door for someone. And whosoever thou shalt bind on earth shall be bound in heaven. This is something very serious. And that means that you and I today have a responsibility. We have a gospel, and it's the only gospel that can save man. And whatsoever thou shalt loose on earth shall be loosed in heaven. They'll be loosed in heaven. This, again, is something that is tremendous. Who's sufficient, friends, for these things? You and I have a responsibility that's awesome indeed. Then charged he his disciples that they should tell no man that he was Jesus the Christ, because to know who he is will not save you by itself. You got to know what he did. Now listen to him. Verse 21, from that time forth, he hadn't revealed his cross to his disciples or apostles up to this point. He did to Nicodemus that night, but not to them. From that time forth began Jesus to show unto his disciples how that he must go unto Jerusalem and suffer many things of the elders and chief priests and scribes and be killed and raised again the third day. And this is what he did for you and me. This is the gospel. The gospel is that Christ died for our sins according to the scriptures, buried and raised again. You must know who he is and you must know what he did for you, that he died for you, and he was worthy to die for you. Now, this is the gospel. This is the first time he says this. On the way to Jerusalem, we'll see in this gospel that five different times he calls their attention to the fact he's going to die. And it's a good thing he schooled them in this because of the fact that they just couldn't see the cross at this time. They know who he is, but they just don't like what he's going to do. Verse 22, then Peter took him and began to rebuke him, saying, be it far from thee, Lord, this shall not be unto thee. You see, you're the Messiah. You are the Son of God. You must not, you cannot go to the cross. Their cross was not in their thinking at this time. He turned and said unto Peter, get thee behind me, Satan. Thou art an offense unto me, for thou savorest not the things that be of God, but those that be of man. You know, it's satanic for anyone who's in a position like Simon Peter to deny the facts of the gospel that Jesus died for our sins upon the cross. This is satanic when especially a man in the pulpit will deny these things. This is the only thing in the world that can save us, friends. And it's a tragic, terrible thing. And Peter later on could say, who his own self bear our sins in his own body on the tree, that we being dead to sin, and by whose stripes we are healed. My, what a transformation took place in this man. And our Lord actually said, get thee behind me, Satan. This man who, by the Spirit of God, could say that he's the Son of God, now can even let Satan deceive him. My, how far can you go and still not be a Christian? I'm afraid a great many they're very close to the kingdom, but don't seem to quite make it. Verse 24, then said Jesus unto his disciples, if any man will come after me, let him deny himself and take up his cross and follow me. Now, we always interpret this as let him deny himself ice cream, or deny himself some luxury, or deny himself something down here. Well, no, it doesn't say that at all. Let him deny himself. And you know, the hardest person in the world that I have to deny is to deny myself. Well, now, to deny myself dessert, that's difficult. But to deny myself is indeed a difficult thing to do. And he says, and take up his cross and follow me. And not Christ's cross, but his cross. There's a cross for you and a cross for me. That is, if we're going to follow him. This is, I think, very important to see. For whosoever will save his life shall lose it, and whosoever will lose his life for my sake shall find it. For what is a man profited if he shall gain the whole world and lose his own soul? Or what shall a man give in exchange for his soul? For the Son of Man shall come in the glory of his Father with his angels, and then he shall reward every man according to his works. He'll come in the glory of his Father, and then he'll reward every man according to his works. Now will you notice? Verily I say unto you, there be some standing here which shall not taste of death till they shall see the Son of Man coming in his kingdom. When will they see it? They're going to see it in the very next chapter. Actually, this verse here belongs with the next chapter, with chapter 17. So I'm just going to actually stop with verse 27 and say that next time we begin with verse 28, chapter 16, because it is the explanation of what we see on the Mount of Transfiguration, and that's when they saw the Son of Man coming in his kingdom. But we're going to have to save that until next time, and so until then, may God bless you richly, my beloved.
0: Well, that certainly leaves us with a lot to look forward to. 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I'm Steve Schwetz, thanking God for the privilege of traveling through His Word with you.

0: Our story on the Bible Bus today is just one step in a five-year journey through the entire Word of God. Come along for the ride, and you'll study both the Old Testament and New Testament, discovering God's great redemption story. Is this your story too?
1: You want to know what we want most? A bigger building? New microphones? A coffee maker? All those would be nice, but there's something bigger, better, and bolder. What we want most is the opportunity to share a message you can hear that has changed us, changed you, and can change the life of someone listening right now. If you've ever wanted to get us a gift, then a gift certificate to New Opportunity is perfect. That's code for a financial gift. Rejoice Radio,

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1: With SRN News, I'm Jason Walker. Voters going to the polls in Michigan, Virginia, Missouri, Washington State, and Kansas. And a very closely watched race in the Michigan Democratic Senate race between Haley Stevens and Abdul El Sayed. Still too close to call this hour. In the meantime, Representative Wesley Bell winning the Democratic primary in Missouri's 1st Congressional District against former Representative Cori Bush. Latest job numbers have dropped slightly. Here's Lisa Dwyer.
2: U.S. job openings fell slightly in June, but the labor market continued to show resilience in the face of an economic shock from the fighting in Iran. The Labor Department says that employers posted 7.36 million vacancies in June, down from 7.5 million in May, but still in line with expectations. Layoffs were little changed at 1.8 million. Openings rose at warehouse, transportation, and utility companies and at federal government agencies. Openings dropped at wholesalers and manufacturers of non-durable goods. I'm Lisa Dwyer.
1: On Capitol Hill, Senate Majority Leader John Thune was asked if he agrees with GOP colleague Bernie Moreno that Max Miller should not serve in Congress following some domestic abuse allegations.
3: It's a very sad and unfortunate case. It is a family matter, and I don't have any observations beyond that.
1: Russian missile and drone strikes again hitting Kyiv overnight and surrounding suburbs, killing at least 15 people and wounding 42 others. Officials say many of the victims, children. That attack, part of a series of

0: large-scale Russian ballistic missile strikes that have become all too frequent throughout this summer. This is SRN News. A new report on family from a British organization, Michael Harrington explains.
1: The Center for Social Justice says marriage is good for kids. It has released a study indicating that family stability is greatly enhanced when moms and dads marry, because those who do are a lot less likely to split up than those who just live together. The CSJ points out that when parents break up, their children suffer in a number of ways, emotionally, financially, and physically. Marriage seems to be a pretty good antidote. Michael Harrington reporting.
0: Texas appeals court dismissing an injunction forcing a Houston midwife to close her clinics. Now, the court ruled the Texas Attorney General Ken Paxton's office relied solely on an anonymous email as evidence that Maria Rojas had violated the state's 2022 ban on abortion. This is SRN News. Stocks moving up.
2: Stocks rallied to records on Wall Street as companies kept piling up profits and as oil prices fell. The S&P 500 jumped 1.8% Tuesday. The Dow added 907 points. That's about 1.7%. The Dow had set its own record the day before. The Nasdaq Composite jumped 2.6%. Palantir Technologies and Caterpillar helped lead the way after becoming the latest companies to deliver surprisingly strong profits for the spring. Palantir soared 29.5%. Caterpillar rose 5.6%. Brent crude fell below $80 a barrel. Seth Sutel, New York.
0: SpaceX reporting a smaller loss than Wall Street had expected, along with a surge in revenue in the first quarterly report as a public company. The firm, run, of course, by Elon Musk, posted a loss of $541 million. More details at srnnews.com.
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The truth is, your treasure chest wouldn't mean as much to anyone. 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
2: For 5 weeks now, we have been precariously perched on the precipice, peering painfully and personally into the perennial problem of pride. And the sad thing about it is that most of us can conclude from these 5 weeks are two things. Number one, God hates pride. And number two, we have it. We have a problem. But knowing the problem is not the objective. Knowing the problem is a means to an end. Our objective is to be changed, to become wise in the area of humility. Our earnest desire is not to know how proud we are and become preoccupied with that. Our desire is to humble ourselves and become preoccupied with Jesus Christ. This week, we're going to learn how to die. Next week, we're going to learn how to live. As we've said before, we have a good news sandwich this morning. The good news is we can become humble. The bad news is it costs something. But the good news is it's worth it. Because I believe with all my heart that you and I can only mature into the likeness of Christ in proportion to our willingness to humble ourselves. For example, have you ever thought of God's stair-step checklist for spiritual renewal found in 2 Chronicles 7? The first stair is this. It says what? If my people, which are called by my name, that's us, will what? Humble themselves. Now, he goes on to say, once we've learned to humble ourselves, we need to pray, seek his face, and turn from our rebellion. But the first step is that we humble ourselves. And the indicators are that this is something in God's power that we must choose to do. So we'll begin today's lesson by looking at our part, what we can do to humble ourselves. And while there are some costs involved, those costs are nothing compared to the costs involved as God does his part. Peter said, "Humble yourselves, therefore, under the mighty hand of God." Our goal this morning is to look at seven ways to do that. And in the process, we're going to be looking at six lives which either exemplified humility or which demonstrated or dramatized the process of becoming humble. We're going to look at Job, Joseph, Moses, Paul, Peter, and Jesus. And we will see what they did to humble themselves and what God did to humble them. Seven things we can do, seven steps to humility, if you please. Step number one may sound simple. Indeed it is, but it's not superficial. Step number one, ask God to humble you. Have you ever done that? Now remember, what we want is the mind of Christ in control of our pride. We want the wisdom of God to be humble. So the first step is found in James chapter 1, verse 5. You remember what it says? It says, if any of you lack that wisdom, what are you supposed to do? If any of you are seeking the mind of Christ in a given area, what do you do? It says you ask God, who gives to all men liberally. He's not stingy with his resources. And he upbraideth not. He'll never fuss at you for asking. But there's one condition. The man or the woman must be willing to let God do it his way and never waver in his confidence that God's way is best. It says, but let him ask in faith, nothing wavering. For he that wavereth is like the wave of the sea that's driven and tossed by the wind. That mind will not receive the wisdom of God, because a double-minded man is unstable in all his ways. So the Holy Spirit says, would you like to learn how to appropriate wisdom in the area of humility, or in any other area for that matter? You have to do two things. First of all, you have to ask God. He loves to give it, and he never shames us for asking, but you must ask. And secondly, you must be prepared not to waver as he gives it to you. You see, it may not be as easy as you'd like, and chances are God's methods won't be what you expected. The question is, do you want to be humble badly enough to ask for it, and then to hang in there, no matter the cost? Or would you be like the man who went into the city's most exclusive restaurant and asked for the best thing on the menu, and then began to waver when the check came? He should have counted the cost first. God has given us his menu of holiness, and humility seems to be the best thing on the menu. But there is a cost. Our goal is to reach the place where we can honestly ask God to humble us. But I don't recommend doing that until we have first looked at the price tag. Once we know the price, we need never waver when the check comes. So what I'm suggesting to you this morning is that we count the cost, the high cost of humility, and be prepared to ask ourselves if, in fact, we are ready to ask God to humble us. Well, what is the cost? That brings us to prerequisites 2 through 7. We'll begin with number 2. Make a covenant to spend an increasing number of hours in the presence of God. You say, well, I've tried that. It's not easy. That's right. I agree with you, and it's much easier for me to tell you to do it than it is for me to do it. And I'm having to wrestle with that. But if we're counting the cost, this is part of the cost. Jesus was the humblest man that ever lived. He, being in the form of God, thought it not robbery to be equal with God, but he made himself nothing and humbled himself and became obedient even unto death. Jesus knew his equality with God, and yet he spent hours at the feet of the Father. And while he walked this earth clothed with our humanity, never once do we see him preoccupied with himself. Always and only he came to do the will of him who sent him. And yet a great while before day he would go up into a mountain alone just to spend time with the Father. Job's humility did not come automatically either, even with the trials that came into his life, nor did it come from his counselors. They only surfaced the spiritual pride that lay buried beneath his religious exterior. Job's humility came when he and God had a long heart-to-heart encounter. Only then did Job see himself from God's perspective. Only then did Job humble himself. And wasn't the same thing true of Moses? The humblest man in all the earth, God said of Moses, was he not the one man in all the earth as well whose whole life was virtually spent alone with God in preparation, and then alone with God in the presentation of God's revelation to his people? Moses spent years of his life alone with God. Thus he knew who he was not the issue. Who God was the issue. You really want to be humble? Then purpose to spend more and more time alone in the presence of the King. You just can't spend hours worshiping him and come away with inflated ideas of your own importance. When you leave his presence, you just want to shout, his is the kingdom, his is the power, his is the glory forever. Humility, you see, is a direct result of worship. So we can choose to humble ourselves by choosing to spend more time in the presence of the King. I believe a third prerequisite to humility is to make it a lifetime goal to study the character of God, his worth, his works, his word, and his ways. And begin by spending 6 months to a year meditating on the supremacy of God. In one of his letters to Erasmus, Luther wrote these words, "Your thoughts of God are altogether too human." And it was God himself who complained to his people in Psalm 50, verse 21, "Thou thoughtest I was altogether as thyself." In other words, you treated me, God says, like one of the guys. Because we do not fully grasp the majesty and the supremacy of God, we tend to fashion him after the likes of men. And then when we say God is power, we tend to think of the most powerful thing we know of on earth and view God as a little more powerful than that. But God's power cannot be measured by man's. God's power is a unique expression of His character that transcends our most vivid imagination. We cannot even begin to comprehend it unless His Word reveals it and His Spirit interprets it. Likewise, when we think of the love of God, we tend to begin by looking at what the world calls love and upgrading it a little bit, don't we? But the love of God has no human counterpart. The love of God is a cross on a hillside with the God of eternity on that cross dying for you, dying for me, while we were yet in rebellion against Him, yet He died for us. For His accusers He cried, Father, forgive them, they know not what they do. That kind of love we cannot comprehend apart from Him. This, you see, was the Sunday school lesson that God taught Job when at last Job came to the end of his preoccupation with himself. In chapter 38 of Job, he had become so pridefully out of touch with what God was doing that God spoke to Job out of a whirlwind and he said, Who is this? Who is this teacher down there that's darkening counsel by words without knowledge? Gird up your loins like a man, Job. You and I are going to have a little quiz. Where were you, Job, when I laid the foundations of the world? Tell me if you have so much understanding. And then for 109 verses, Jehovah gives Job a detailed account of the supremacy of God. He asked Job question after question to deal with his pride. He said, Job, have you entered into the springs of the sea? Have the gates of death been opened to you? No, only to God. Job, do you know where the light comes from? Of the darkness? Can you tell it where to start and where to stop? No, only God can. Job, have you entered into the treasures of the snow? No, but God has. Job, can you lift up your voice to the heavens and make it rain? No, but God can. And then at last humility begins to surface in Job in chapter 40, verse 4. He says, Behold, I am vile. What shall I answer thee? I will put my hand over my mouth. I will hush. But God went on with His lesson until He was through. In chapter 41, verse 1, Job finally broke. And he answered the Lord and said, verse 2, I know that Thou canst do everything, and that no thought can be withholden from Thee. Who is he that hideth counsel without knowledge? I have uttered things I did not understand, things too wonderful for me which I knew not. Once Job saw who God was, he ceased being preoccupied with himself and simply humbled himself at the feet of his God. May I suggest that some of us take chapters 38 through 42, those five chapters of Job, and meditate on them for 1 month, over and over and over, and memorize the key passages. It may begin to awaken a whole new sense of awareness of the majesty of God, and it may well humble us in the process. Prerequisite number 4. When was the last time you paid a visit to the cross? When was the last time you got alone with God and simply meditated on Matthew chapter 26, 7 and 8 or Luke 22, 3 and 4 and personally placed yourself in your imagination at the foot of the cross? We were there, you know. But we lose our perspective of the cross, and when we lose our perspective of the cross, spiritual pride has a heyday. Spend some time at the foot of the cross, and God will humble you in the process. Number 5, have a funeral service for self. It's one thing to say self is dead. It's another thing to bury him, claim a verse for the tombstone, and always be able to point back to his death certificate. And number 6, study the rights of a dead man. If self is dead, then we must deal with his demands accordingly. And number 7, practice being a servant. We have been commanded to, by love, serve one another, that each of us is to assume others as better than themselves. And Jesus was our perfect example. He concentrated on serving, and He concentrated on serving those that the world brushed aside. The lame, the blind, the prisoner, the leper. He gave himself to those who knew they had needs, not to those who had something to give him in return. He gave them living water, but he also healed them and fed them and told them he loved them. And so long as the Church of Jesus Christ is polarized at these two extremes, some meeting physical needs and letting men and women die in their sins, and others saying, repent, go be warmed and filled, and doing nothing to warm them and fill them. So long as the church is polarized at these two extremes, Satan has destroyed the power that only the balanced church can have. Our job is to humble ourselves, get our hands dirty, and meet needs. Meet people where they are, in hospitals, in jails, in nursing homes, in orphanages. And in the body of Christ itself, we must meet each other's needs, or we're not a New Testament church. It may mean cleaning someone's house, moving someone's furniture, washing someone's dirty clothes. It may be hugging and loving that dirty child up the street, or stopping to befriend that destitute man walking aimlessly along. But we are the salt of the earth, and if the salt loses its flavor, it's worthless. You keep it in the salt shaker, and it won't bless anybody. In John chapter 13, beginning with verse 3, Jesus gave us the second most impressive demonstration of humility ever given. I say the second most impressive because the first most impressive came at Calvary. But in John chapter 3, Jesus did something we can do and told us to do it. It says, Jesus, knowing that the Father had given all things into his hands, and that he was come from God, and that he went to God, rose up from supper, laid aside his garments, took a towel, and girded himself. After that, he poured water into a basin, began to wash his disciples' feet, and to wipe them with the towel wherewith he was girded. And then he came to Simon Peter, and Peter said unto him, Lord, you're not going to wash my feet. And Jesus answered and said unto him, you don't understand what I'm doing, but you will in time to come. Verse 8, and Peter said to him, Lord, you'll never wash my feet. And Jesus answered, if I wash thee not, thou hast no part in me. In a loose translation of verse 9, Peter said, Lord, give me a bath. In verse 10, Jesus said, no, that's not the issue. But then in verse 11, he said, for he knew who would betray him. And after he had washed their feet, he took his garments and sat down again. And he said to them, do you know what I just did? You call me, Jesus said, Master and Lord. And you're right. That's who I am. But if I then, your Lord and Master, have washed your feet, ye also ought to wash one another's feet. For I have given you an example that you should do as I have done. Verily, verily, I say unto you, the servant is not greater than his Lord. And neither is he that sent greater than he that sent him. If you know these things, happy are you. It doesn't stop there. Now that would be good if it said, if you know these things, happy are you. I could relate to that verse. But it doesn't say that. It says, if you know these things, happy are you if you do them. Now that's different. Jesus Christ, the Word made flesh, the Creator God, the very one who even this moment is seated at the right hand of the Father, living to make intercession for us, the King of eternity who will one day soon ride triumphantly into time to usher in eternity, our great God and Savior Jesus Christ, got up from dinner, took off his outer robes, symbolically took a towel, poured water in a basin, and one by one washed the dirty feet of his stunned followers. I don't know what I'd have done. Only Simon Peter argued with him. You don't understand it now, Jesus answered, and he didn't. But later on, the significance will hit you like a ton of bricks. And it did. But the question I'm asking is, has it ever really hit us? He said, pay close attention. You never get too important to serve. You never get too great to get your hands dirty. I am the Lord, he said. And I've done for you the most menial thing I could, as an example. Now, is the servant greater than his master? No. Then Jesus said, go meet each other's needs. Humble yourselves and become servants to one another. And then he ended it with this amazing thought. He said, it's one thing to understand this, it's another thing to do it. You'll be blessed, he concluded, not by what you know, but by what you do. Now, it doesn't just happen. You have to ask God to open your eyes to real needs and then in His energy get your hands dirty meeting them. It's called humbling yourself, forgetting your station in life, and like Jesus, taking on the form of a servant. There are hundreds of needs waiting to be met. Widows who need their lawns mowed, their houses painted. children who are fatherless who need to know a man who cares. Those in the hospitals and the nursing homes who never even get a card or a call. Those who are lonely and need a friend. Those who are hungry and need a meal. Those who are hurting and need to talk to somebody who's been in the valley and found a God that cares. You want humility? Humble yourself and get involved in the lives of people. And one last thing. Remember Matthew 6. When you give, you don't need to tell anybody but Him. Well, those are seven things we can do. The eighth thing is to purpose before God to cooperate with Him as He does the rest. And the rest of this lesson has to do with what He has to do in answer to our prayer for humility. You see, you and I, by humbling ourselves, make it possible for the Spirit of God to flow into those secret recesses of our lives that have been sealed off by pride. They make it possible for the mind of Christ to begin to control our thoughts. But the process of becoming humble involves a deeper work that only God can do. And I believe how much God has to do depends on two things. Number one, how much we humble ourselves. And number two, the greatness of the task He has in mind for our lives. If we don't humble ourselves, as we learned several weeks ago, He'll do it for us. But I believe those for whom God plans great levels of exaltation, that for them there must be a deeper level of spiritual surgery to prepare them for what He plans to do. At any rate, as we look at the lives of Jesus and Joseph and Job and Peter and Paul and Moses, we find four common denominators in their experiences. Four ways God brought them low in preparation for the day when He would lift them up. Four tools that God uses to humble His saints. Let's look at them. They are part of the high cost of humility. Tool number one. He may remove the source of your pride, at least for a season. He took away Job's reputation, his wealth, and his family. He took away Joseph's coat of many colors, his family, and his reputation. He took Moses from his people and his family, and He took from Moses all of his claims to greatness. Job ended up on an ash heap scraping boils. Joseph ended up in a prison, and Moses ended up on a deserted hillside until they came to the end of themselves. And then God gave Job back everything twofold. Joseph ended up ruling a nation. Moses ended up ruling God's people. But first, He took away everything they had and humbled them. Because what He had for them to do could not be done with self still alive. And I cannot promise you that if you ask God to humble you and use you, that He won't take from you, at least for a season, some of the sources of your pride. Your talent may seem to diminish. Your prestige may seem to crumble. Your security may seem to vanish. The cost is high. But you can't be a Joseph without a dungeon. You can't be a Moses without 40 years of sheep. You can't have Job's heart without having some of Job's hurt. And you have to count the cost before you ask. The second tool, it doesn't get easier. The second tool is failure. If you're to be an example of humility, you have to be willing to fail. Peter vowed to Jesus, "These guys may let you down, Lord. They probably will, but not me." Peter, the Lord answered, "Before the cock crows this day, you'll have failed me three times." "Not me, Lord," Peter cried. "I'll die for you." But out of the ashes of failure came humility. Luke 22:62, "And Peter went out and wept bitterly." Now Peter could write, "Humble yourself, therefore, under the mighty hand of God, and He will exalt you in due time." Now he could feed God's sheep. Now he could feed God's lambs, because now he knew he couldn't do it. Peter died that night, spiritually. Now Jesus was free to live. Moses tried to save his people and failed, but out of those ashes of that failure came those years in the desert alone with God until there was no Moses left in Moses. When God called him to be His spokesman, the stuttering old saint felt too unworthy even to respond. He was dead. Now God could come alive. We are programmed not to fail, but some of you who are here today because you failed. Because you failed on the job, failed with your children, failed in your marriage, and out of the dust of desperation, you humbled yourself before God and asked Him if it were possible for the God of eternity to use a failure. You gave up on yourself and God came alive in your life. You want a spirit of humility? Ask God for it. But remember, he may have to let you fail, lest you fail to see that it's his life and not yours you're living. Tool number three is rejection. I realize that rejection is the dominant theme in Christian counseling today, and the underlying problem in many lives who are frustrated through not feeling accepted or worthwhile. And I realize it must be dealt with, or the one who's been rejected is not free to live the exchanged life. We must come to grips and come to Christ with our rejection. We must. But I also realize that once that person has let the life of Christ take control and dealt with his or her bitterness at the cross, God takes and turns the curse into a blessing. What Satan meant for evil, God uses for good. And those very scars become the tools God had been using all along to shape a usable life. Joseph was rejected by his family. Moses was rejected by his kinsmen. Job was rejected by his friends. Jesus was rejected by his own. God brought them low to bring them up. And it's not enough to deal with your bitter spirit and say, now I can forgive those who rejected me. You're not healed until you see that rejection as a tool in the hands of a sovereign God building into your life the very qualities and experiences that 2 Corinthians 1, 3, and 4 says will give you a ministry. You pray for humility and God may allow you to taste rejection to humble you. It's worth it. It's part of the high cost of humility. And lastly, number four, the fourth tool is the thorn. There's some traumas in life that come into our lives and then leave. They work character into us, they teach us to trust, and then they go as fast as they came. But the thorns of life are those steady, unrelenting difficulties that go on and on and on. When allowed to perform their purpose, they produce humility. Sometimes the thorn is a disease. Sometimes it's a crippling or embarrassing physical affliction. Sometimes it's an emotional weakness. Sometimes it's a rebellious child, a disappointment, a tough marriage, some form of unending pain or frustration, something that makes you either dependent on others or humiliated before others. You say, I know people with thorns, they aren't humble. Well, you don't know what they'd be like without it. Job had a thorn, a humiliating, debilitating, embarrassing sickness. His friends blamed it on his sin, but it wasn't sin. It was a tool Satan sent to destroy him that God used to humble him. Paul had a thorn. He told us in 2 Corinthians 12 that God had so blessed him that the only way he could keep his pride from consuming him was to give him a thorn. It was as if God says it'll make you weak, dependent, and humble. So Paul got excited about his thorn. He saw it as a gift from God to humble him. Has God given you a thorn? He has some of you. If so, have you passed from the stage of resentment to the stage of resignation? God wants you to go one step further, from the stage of resignation to the stage of rejoicing. That thorn is a precious present to humble you. And if you ask God to humble you in love, he may give you a thorn. Thorns aren't pleasant. Neither were the ones that pressed upon the master's brow. But from the pain there came the gain of eternal life. It's worth it, but it's part of the high cost of humility. So if you ask God to humble you, there are at least four things you may have to face. You may face the loss of your strengths or talents. You may face failure. You may face rejection. You may even face a thorn. In order to face the issue of humility at the level of reality God has in store for you, you say, is it worth it? You're asking, is it worth it to experience a little pain, a little grief, a little embarrassment in exchange to have the mind of Christ? To the natural man, the cost is too high. But Christ in us is saying, wow, what a bargain. At least now we're without excuse. We know there are some things we must do to humble ourselves. And we know there are some things that only he can do to humble us. So the question now is this. Now, knowing the facts, just how will you pray? Dear Lord, humble me and do it your way. Or, Lord, I believe you would honor that cry, but Lord, I refuse. The price is too high. I want to be humble, but I won't pray that prayer. The price tag it carries, I simply can't bear. You can't pay the price, is that what you said? It's self that's refusing. I thought self was dead. Let's pray this prayer together, our hearts in one accord. Let's pray no matter what the cost, that he might reign as Lord. Oh God, if it takes failure. Oh God, if it takes strife. Oh God, if it means heartache to gain the Christ-filled life. Lord, anything at all it takes, grant me humility, that Jesus Christ, the humble one, might live his life through me.
1: 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Well, thank you for listening. We pray God's richest blessing may be yours as he continues to live his life in you.
3: When everyone else has turned you down, God offers you purpose. He's always used regular people with a rich, powerful, and wise plan. He's always had room for you. 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

0: The Army does not keep comprehensive official statistics on conversions, baptisms, or confirmations. Chaplains report increases at several training centers. This is SRN News. Build the wall. Not so fast.
1: Customs and Border Protection has ordered construction crews building a second border wall to stop drilling wells in drought-stricken New Mexico after ranchers said pumping the groundwater needed to mix cement could threaten their livestock. Cattle ranchers in the area say the drought has already forced them to reduce their herd size. The New Mexico Office of the State Engineer says they've identified 8 wells drilled without their permission, and ranchers report the wells could pump up to 350 gallons per minute. CPB did not say whether wells already drilled could be pumped. John Scott reporting.
0: Lawyers for a man who had been charged with damaging the Lincoln Memorial reflecting pool say the Justice Department knew or should have known for weeks the case was flawed. U.S. Attorney for D.C. Jeanine Pirro has moved to dismiss the indictment against David Hearn, the action bringing a sharp rebuke from President Trump. More details, SRNNews.com.
2: It's been one of those days. You question whether a friend is really even a friend. An offense gets under your skin and you resent the one who hurt you. Left alone, the thoughts you think make an enemy of someone you care about. God gave some advice. It's like he was saying, don't get angry or bitter. Leave rage behind. Watch what you say and do. Be kind. Forgive a friend. Because God did that for you. 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

0: A lot of labels get stuck on people. The strong one, the mess up, the one who always has it together. But Jesus doesn't lead with labels. He calls people by name. He sees what others miss, and he meets you where you actually are, not where you pretend to be. So if you've been carrying a name that doesn't fit anymore, hand it to him. His mercy is personal, and his love is not distant. 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
2: Chris, based on historical measurements, the falls has eroded upriver approximately 5 feet per year. In the early 1800s, when Sir Charles Lyell was promoting his millions of years concept, he used Niagara Falls to support his theory. Lyell claimed it was eroding at less than 1 foot per year, thus was tens of thousands of years old. This, he claimed, disproved the Bible. But in reality, Lyell ignored the evidence of rapid erosion. In fact, the erosion rate and the distance of erosion almost exactly points to the Great Flood of Noah's day as the start of erosion of the river's valley. The fact is, Charles Lyell was wrong, and the Bible's still right. It all started back in Genesis.
1: 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I'm Chris O'Brien. Thanks for tuning in.

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2: School district reverses teacher discipline for accommodating student religious activity. 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School officials gave her a two-day unpaid suspension and a letter of reprimand, even though she and other teachers had accommodated Muslim students during lunchtime. Then Liberty Council sent a demand letter to the Connecticut school officials and informed them that students have the First Amendment right to engage in voluntary religious activities on campus during non-instructional time, and they soon corrected their mistake. The district removed the discipline from the teacher's record, and lunchtime prayer, Bible study, and religious discussion will now resume this fall. Public school students have the First Amendment right to engage in voluntary religious activity on campus during non-instructional time. 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
3: I wish I could step into history for a day and stand with Moses, Aaron, Miriam, and the host of Israelites on the other side of the Red Sea. I wish I could watch as the bodies of Pharaoh's conquered army washed up on shore, one by one, those fierce enemies floating in, lifeless, at their feet. After seeing God's power released on the land of Egypt, this scene was the crowning finale of God's triumph over their arrogant, hard-hearted ruler. God's story of deliverance was being written and unfolded before their very eyes. So graphic, so awe-inspiring, so real. And I wish I could have heard the song they sang on shore that day. How fun to sing it with them. I wonder, why did they sing? Why is a brand new song a fitting response after such a victory? Who else does this? Not many comparisons come to mind, but we, the people of God, sing when God does something great. And we sing together, a full choir of praise. He didn't just deliver a few Israelites, he delivered them all. So they all sang together. Exodus 15, verse 1 tells us that Moses and the children of Israel sang this song to the Lord. Perhaps it's a foretaste of the songs we will sing in heaven when all God's enemies have been swallowed up in the sea of his wrath. And we will find ourselves standing on heaven's shore, millions and more, and we

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1: According to Dr. Desmond Morris and Dr. Donald Joy, there are 12 stages to marital bonding that cement us together as a husband and wife. 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
2: For more information, visit drdobsonminute.org.

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1: Welcome to The Word for Life, a daily study of Scripture with John Lanz, Senior Pastor of Bethel Baptist Church in Indianapolis, Indiana. One of the greatest dangers in the Christian life is assuming that yesterday's victory guarantees today's faithfulness. It doesn't take long for celebration to give way to struggle if we're not careful. Yet those very moments often become the classrooms where God teaches us to trust Him more deeply. As we continue our study in Exodus 15, we'll see that Israel's journey moved quickly from songs of praise to questions in the wilderness. What seemed like an unexpected detour was actually part of God's loving plan to shape the hearts of His redeemed people. Those same lessons still speak to us today. We're grateful you've joined us for today's broadcast. 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But now with today's message, here's Pastor John from the pulpit of Bethel Baptist.
2: What's God doing in your life today? Father's blessings are not sufficient for today's needs. It's wonderful that we have that, those legacies and those stories and those testimonies. But has God become your salvation? Has God become your God? Is it personal to you? True worship is a worship that becomes personal. He's become my salvation. He is my God. The third verse of the song is the verse that says He's my shield. Verses 3 through 12, over and over again, he begins to describe how that God was the warrior. Look at verse number 3. The Lord is a man of war. This is the terminology of one who fights. This is the terminology of one who goes before. Exodus 15, verse number 6. Thy right hand, O Lord, has become glorious in power. Thy right hand, O Lord, hath dashed in pieces the enemy. They recognize that they're standing on the eastern shore looking back to what was yesterday because of the shield, the protection of their heavenly Father. Verse 8 makes it even more clear. It says, by the blast of thy nostrils, the waters were gathered together and the floods stood upright as a heap and the depths were congealed. Circle that word congealed in your Bible. They were congealed in the heart of the sea. It's the only time that word is used in the entire Old Testament. You know what congealed is. How many of you ever had Jell-O before? Raise your hand. Can you imagine walking through the Red Sea and seeing the Jell-O of the Red Sea on either side? And last Sunday we talked about not only did they know the enemy that was behind them, but they didn't know the enemy that was before them. The predators of the water, 34 different species of sharks, stingrays, all of the various animals that they probably hadn't taken account of. And in that moment, the Bible says that God just simply through the breath of His nostrils, God caused the waters to part and the waters congealed. And can you imagine walking through as they saw the congealed waters, all of those frozen sharks and stingrays and predatory animals stopped in that moment. Why? Because God was their shield. And they conclude in verse number 11 and say, who is like unto thee, O Lord? I'm glad to say there is nobody like my God. Can I have an amen? He's brought me through things I didn't even know I was going to go through. He's taken me places I never knew I was even going to go. There is none like Him. He is my shield. Moses says to the congregation, we've seen of the fact that He is our salvation and He is our strength and He's our shield, but also He's my shepherd. Look at verse 13. Thou in thy mercy hast led forth the people which thou hast redeemed and hast guided them in thy strength unto the holy habitation. Circle those two phrases, led forth and guided them. You see, not only does He deliver us, He guides us. Not only does He redeem us, He shepherds us. And mercy led before the law was ever given because redeemed people still need direction. The old hymn writer said this, prone to wander, Lord, I feel it. Prone to leave the God I love. There is something about our soul that causes us to consistently wonder. But God in His majesty, who is worthy of worship, is a God who's a shepherd, who leads us and guides us. Well, where does He lead us to? There's the fifth stanza. They sing of the sanctuary. Look at verse 17. thou shalt bring them in. Now, isn't this interesting? It's a play on words. He brought them out of Egypt to bring them in. Where did he bring them into? Look at verse 17. Thou shalt bring them in and plant them in the mountain of thine inheritance in the place, O Lord, which thou hast made for thee to dwell in the sanctuary, O Lord, which thy hands have established. God is bringing them to a place of sanctuary. He's bringing them to that place where they can worship in that moment and recognize that they're protected, that God had a purpose in the victory yesterday to bring them into that sanctuary today. And they conclude this majestic hymn of praise with that last verse and say, he's my sovereign. Look at verse 18. The Lord shall reign forever and ever. God is in control. And God reigns yesterday, and God reigns today. And if you hadn't figured it out just yet, God's going to reign tomorrow. Can I have an amen? It's worthy of our time to stop and to praise. And their praise and their worship of celebration was theologically anchored and personally alive. And that's what makes worship real when it's before God. They balanced their head of what they knew with their heart of what they had experienced. Let me just stop and say this as carefully as I can. That worship that is all theology and no warmth is just mere intellectualism. And worship that is all warmth and no theology is nothing but pure emotion. God has made it as such that we know with our head and we respond with our heart, and it's the foundation of worship in knowing everything that he's done. It's not just enough to sing a song or preach a truth. It's that we respond to what we know of him. It's the foundation of worship. But I want you to notice the third aspect of their worship. Notice their fellowship. Verse number one says that Moses sang and the children of Israel sang the song unto the Lord. But then you come to verse number 20, you find that Miriam also begins to help lead. It's as if the ladies do what musicians call a descant. You know what a descant would be? The sopranos take the high note and they do a unique little phraseology with it. They accent the thoughts that are there. And the Bible says Miriam, Moses' sister, now referred to as a prophetess, the Bible says, notice it says the sister of Aaron, not the sister of Moses. There's a purpose behind that, and we'll deal with that in a few weeks. But she came with an instrument in hand, and the Bible says she began leading the women in worship. Look at what it says. All the women went out after her with timbrels and with dances. Verse 21, and Miriam answered them and said, sing ye to the Lord, for he hath triumphed gloriously. And notice this, it's the same phraseology that Moses spake in verse number one. The horse and his rider hath he thrown into the sea. It's a responsive congregational moment of worship. You say, I just come to church to fellowship. Well, that's good, because fellowship is worship. And worship also encapsulates fellowship as well. It's when we come together and we fellowship corporately, and that corporate worship becomes contagious. Because what happens is this, the redeemed people are not just merely spectators, they're participants. They're experiencing what was happening not only in the leadership of Moses, they're experiencing in their own heart. There's a pattern of this throughout the Old Testament. When you read most of the Psalms were developed that way so that worship would be a level of participation, a responsiveness in worship. My mom was raised in the hills of East Tennessee in a mountain church, in a little primitive Baptist church. In that little church, they didn't have hymnals and they didn't have a piano. They didn't have hymnals and a piano not because of theology or position. They were just poor. Back in the Great Depression, no one could afford to give to buy hymnals, and no one could afford to buy a piano. And to this day, they maintain that, not by position, just by the fact of tradition. But when someone would worship in those country churches, those Appalachian churches, but when they would worship with no hymnal and no piano, there would be one man who would be what they called the caller. Now, if you know anything about music history and church music particularly, it's called lined hymnody. It transferred over from Scotland, and most of the folks in East Tennessee were transfers from Scotland, even in northern Alabama, northern Georgia, Kentucky, West Virginia, that Celtic harp style of worship. And here's what would happen. The caller would say the words, and the people would sing them. They had a unique way to do it. I can do it because I is one of them. Amazing grace, how sweet the sound. Amazing grace, how sweet the sound that saved a wretch like me, that saved a wretch like me. I once was lost, but now I'm found. You get the picture. That's good singing. Say amen right there. That's really good singing. Now, that's the way they worshiped. And they responded based upon what they heard the others say. I have a friend who's a professor at Belmont University who's a professor of church music. And he talks about how that the worship of Appalachia is much more like the worship of the Psalms in Exodus chapter 15. They were responding to the words, and it gathered together in harmony and in heart. The principle we need to learn here as we look at this celebration moment on the eastern side, when God's been good, and let me ask you this morning, has God been good to you today? Say amen. Amen. You look back and you just simply allow one person to say, let's give some praise to God for his strength. Let's give God some praise for his salvation. Let's give God some praise for the shield that he's protected us from. Let's just give God praise, and let's give praise to God for who he is and what he's done for us personally. Israel wasn't just singing because they knew the wilderness wasn't going to be easy. They were responding to the moment. And the redeemed, when they see what God has done, they cannot help but worship, focused on the Lord, fellowshipping together, recognizing who he is. I wish the story ended there in Exodus chapter 15, but just 3 days later, everything went south. 3 days later, the celebration becomes complaint, and the eastern shore becomes an embittered surge. I think the lesson we need to learn this morning is this, that the distance between praise and complaint is far shorter than we often imagine. There's times that we can come to church and shout the house down and begin complaining as soon as we pull out of the parking lot. There are times when we just celebrate what God has done, but all it takes is one bad experience, and in that moment, we begin to complain about what God is doing in each of our lives. I want you to notice something with me and how this happens. Look at verse number 22. The Bible says, so Moses, after they've celebrated at the eastern shore, Moses brought Israel from the Red Sea, and they went out into the wilderness of Shur. And notice this, they went 3 days into the wilderness, and they found no water. Now they've left the place of celebration, and they find themselves in a place of desperation. 3 days without water. Physicians tell us that the average person can survive just about 3 days without water, and then dehydration begins to set in and the body begins to shut down. And in this moment, their desperation, that physical need becomes desperation in their heart. And God's doing something intentionally here. God's allowing their resources to run out so that he can show them that when they're empty, he's always enough. That when you find yourself in those moments where you're desperate, it is God that will then bring you exactly what you need. Notice their desperation not only is seen in that, but notice it's also their disappointment. When they finally come to water 3 days in, the Bible says in verse 23, when they came to Marah, they could not drink the waters of Marah, for the waters were bitter.
1: As we close today, remember that every season of your journey has a purpose. There will be times when you're standing on the shore celebrating God's faithfulness. There will also be times when you find yourself wondering why the path has become so difficult. And by God's grace, there will be seasons of refreshment at Elim. The encouraging truth is that while the scenery changes, your guide never does. The God who leads you into times of testing is the same God who provides strength in the trial and refreshment beyond it. Don't judge his faithfulness by the stop you're at today. Trust him because he sees the entire journey, and he has promised never to leave you along the way. If today's message has encouraged you, we invite you to visit wordforlife.net. 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The Word for Life is brought to you through the faithful financial support of listeners. 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

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One couple told us that the husband, who is in sales, listens in the car as he travels and in his hotel room. His wife spent time in France learning French, and she listened in her room via her laptop. Through notes like theirs, we know God is using Rejoice to accomplish His important work of witnessing to the lost and edifying believers. So a great big thank you to all who make this ministry possible.

0: What is an idol? Get it down big, plain, and straight. An idol is anything that you love more, fear more, serve more, or trust more than Almighty God. An idol is whatever is in first place in your life. That is an idol. Whatever your heart clings to, whatever your heart trusts in, that is your idol. Now, may I tell you this, that idolatry is the greatest sin that a man, a woman, a boy, or a girl can commit. Why? Because it transgresses the greatest commandment. What is the greatest commandment? Thou shalt love the Lord thy God with all thy heart, all thy soul, all thy strength, all thy mind. That's the first and great commandment. Idolatry, therefore, has to be the greatest sin because it breaks the greatest commandment.
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As we go over our hidden treasure, I will insert a few explanations. Please repeat after me, Mark 7:7. Howbeit in vain. Vain means to no purpose. Do they worship me? Teaching for doctrines. Those who were teaching were the Pharisees in this chapter, who added all kinds of commands that were not found in the law of Moses. The commandments of men. That word men refers to humans, both male and female. Mark 7:7. With those thoughts in mind, let's say the verse again, repeating after me. Mark 7:7. Howbeit in vain do they worship me, teaching for doctrines, the commandments of men. Mark 7:7.

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We continue from yesterday with more unusual July 4th traditions for this brain teaser segment. In the 1800s, Americans would travel to Mount Vernon on the 4th of July. The celebrants would arrive via steamboat and explore the grounds. Many early Americans saw Washington as the most significant figure in revolutionary America, and thus, visiting his home was similar to a religious pilgrimage. In 1985, a few San Diego families decided to throw marshmallows at one another on the 4th of July. That spontaneous food fight turned into an annual tradition where massive crowds would go to war on the sands of Ocean Beach after the fireworks were over. They threw marshmallows, created catapults, and used marshmallow guns. As the tradition grew, so did the problems. People got hurt, and cleanup was a nightmare. In 2014, the event was canceled. Anvil shooting has a long history as an alternative to fireworks. Participants place gunpowder inside or underneath an anvil, light the fuse, and send the heavy projectile into the sky. This was historically used as a celebration for those that didn't have access to cannons, including rural localities and former Confederate states after the Civil War. Today, the Museum of Appalachia continues the tradition by shooting 200-pound anvils into the air on July 4th.

0: How can insects prevent fall colors? The answer next on today's Creation Moment. And now, here's our Creation Moment host, Ian Taylor.
1: If you live in a climate where fall brings colours to the leaves before they fall, you've probably noticed something strange. Once the leaves start to fall, the ground is littered with their colour. But among all those fading leaves, you might find a perfectly healthy-looking green leaf. That green leaf is probably the work of one of God's most amazing tiny insects. Several species of beetles, flies and moths go through a larval stage in which the larvae burrow into the leaves. These leaf miners gain their nutrition from the leaf. But when fall comes and the leaves lose their green chlorophyll, they stop making food for the larva. So the larva secrete a hormone that prevents the leaf from losing its chlorophyll and shutting down to die. This hormone enables the leaf to stay green and produces food for the larva even long after the leaf would normally have turned colour and dried up on the ground. Leaf miners present several problems for those who think that mindless evolution produced the variety of life that we see around us today. How did the larvae learn how to make just the right hormone to preserve the leaf on which it depends? Are we to believe that these larvae kept evolving from something else until one of them figured out the chemistry of the leaf? And finally, are we to believe that this unlikely evolutionary event happened in several species? Just as the sprouting of new leaves in the spring means that summer is near, so the cleverness of the leaf miner should tell us that the hand of God created this insect, and we can reliably conclude that God made the entire creation.
2: If you'd like to read more about creation science and biblical worldview issues, visit creationmoments.com for weekly blog posts, articles, and answers to frequently asked questions. 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

You may have read some of the poems or other writings of Dietrich Bonhoeffer, who was the pastor that found himself at odds with Nazi ideology in World War II, in particular as they related to his beliefs and practice in serving God. Late in the war, he was taken to a prison and hung by his enemies. And that experience makes his words, which are our thought for the day, even more poignant. He wrote, "The will of God, to which the law gives expression, is that men should defeat their enemies by loving them."

Happy Wednesday and a hearty welcome to you as we begin this second hour of Joy in the Morning. I'm your host, Rhonda Autry, and it's so good to fellowship with you this morning. Now, if you're listening via rejoice.org, you can see the titles of the songs, so you know that that last number was titled In the Garden Medley, and you already can see what's coming next. It's that happy, joyful number directed to the Lord. Enjoy.

0: And that would be a good, more neutral question to ask. Hey, do you know of any of your friends who have been bullied online or who are really depressed about it?
1: This is Focus on the Family Minute with Sue Acuna about parents setting rules and limitations with your child's technology.
0: And then they can start talking about it, which gives you a chance to talk about what we should do if that ever happens to you. And like I said, it's hard to admit that you're being bullied, but even to come and say, I don't like what this person is saying. But also, parents need to monitor phone use. This is one of the hardest things for parents, is to not let them take their phone, their smartwatch, their iPad into the bedroom without some rules and some limitations. Yeah. You wouldn't let a stranger show up at your door and say, I want to go talk to your daughter in her bedroom. You wouldn't let that happen. But she can absolutely do that on her phone.
1: More from Sue Acuna and Cynthia Tobias on how you can properly monitor your child's time on social media and the internet at familyminute.org.

John 10:1 speaks of salvation and Jesus as the door. John wrote, "He that entereth not by the door into the sheepfold, but climbeth up some other way, the same is a thief and a robber." A pastor told of a man who believed that he could work his way to heaven. The man dreamed that whenever he did a good deed, a ladder was extended upward. Over the course of years, that ladder almost reached heaven. But when the builder tried to step onto the floor of heaven, a voice cried, "He that climbeth up some other way, the same is a thief and a robber," as the ladder crashed. The dreamer awoke, realizing he couldn't obtain salvation by his own righteousness. Romans 3:23 says, "For all have sinned and come short of the glory of God." And Romans 6:23 tells us that the wages of sin is death, separation from God. But the gift of God is eternal life through Jesus Christ, our Lord. The pastor asked, "Why try to buy or steal salvation when God has given it as a gift?"

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1: There is all of this lax and loose thinking about God today. God is only approached as a holy God, and we only come as sinners to Him. Now, my friend, when you have that great chasm between, you have to have something to bridge it. And you and I just don't have enough goodness to do it. You and I can't bridge. The only thing that will bridge it is the one who came from heaven's glory and died on the cross for us and made a way. And He says, I'm the way, and that no man cometh to the Father but by me.
0: Join a faithful company of people on the Bible Bus as we go through the Bible. 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

0: God has promised He will never leave us nor forsake us. In Christ, God has revealed His faithfulness to us from the beginning of time.
1: In Genesis, Jesus is the ram at Abraham's altar. In Exodus, He's the Passover lamb. In Leviticus, He's the high priest. In Numbers, He's the cloud by day and pillar of fire by night. In Deuteronomy, He's the city of our refuge. In Joshua, He's the scarlet thread out Rahab's window. In Judges, He is our judge. In Ruth, He is our kinsman redeemer. In 1 and 2 Samuel, He's our trusted prophet. And in Kings and Chronicles, He's our reigning king. In Ezra, He is our faithful scribe. In Nehemiah, He's the rebuilder of everything that is broken. And in Esther, He is the Mordecai sitting faithful at the gate. In Job, He's our redeemer that ever liveth. In Psalms, He is my shepherd and I shall not want. In Proverbs and Ecclesiastes, He's our wisdom. And in the Song of Solomon, He's the beautiful bridegroom. In Isaiah, He's the suffering servant. In Jeremiah and Lamentations, it is Jesus that is the weeping prophet. In Ezekiel, He's the wonderful four-faced man. And in Daniel, He is the fourth man in the midst of a fiery furnace. In Hosea, He is my love that is forever faithful. In Joel, He baptizes us with the Holy Spirit. In Amos, He's our burden bearer. In Obadiah, our Savior. And in Jonah, He is the great foreign missionary that takes the Word of God into all of the world. You go on and you see in Micah, He is the messenger with beautiful feet. In Nahum, He is the avenger. In Habakkuk, He is the watchman that is ever praying for revival. In Zephaniah, He is the Lord, mighty to save. In Haggai, He is the restorer of our lost heritage. In Zechariah, He is our fountain. And in Malachi, He is the Son of Righteousness with healing in His wings. In Matthew, Thou art the Christ, the Son of the living God. In Mark, He is the miracle worker. In Luke, He's the Son of Man. And in John, He is the door by which every one of us must enter. In Acts, He is the shining light that appears to Saul on the road to Damascus. In Romans, He is our justifier. In 1 Corinthians, our resurrection. In 2 Corinthians, our sin bearer. In Galatians, He redeems us from the law. In Ephesians, He is our unsearchable riches. In Philippians, He supplies our every need. And in Colossians, He's the fullness of the Godhead bodily. In 1 and 2 Thessalonians,

friend that sticks closer than a brother. And in Hebrews, he's the blood of the everlasting covenant. In James, it is the Lord that heals the sick. In 1st and 2nd Peter, he is the chief shepherd. In 1st, 2nd, and 3rd John, it is Jesus who has the tenderness of love. In Jude, he is the Lord coming with 10,000 saints. And in Revelation, lift up your eyes, church, for your redemption draweth nigh. He is King.

This is Approved Workmen, a time to sharpen ourselves on Bible facts. Just two questions from Psalm 58, beginning in verse 7. What does the psalmist hope will happen when the wicked rulers draw their bows? Does he hope their arrows fall short, their bows break, or the arrows miss their mark? Their bows break. And then we're going to end with this rather challenging question. What does David mean in verse 9 when he says, God will take the wicked away before their pots can feel the thorns? That was a tough one. Evidently, thorns burn up quickly and are not a good heat source when cooking over an open fire. So in essence, he's saying, these wicked won't be around for long. We're going to finish this chapter tomorrow.

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1: I was a born loser. Dad was a bootlegger who was killed when I was just 4 weeks old. So Mother opened a tea room that sold illegal liquor. I visited her in jail several times during my childhood. When she was sentenced to prison, she took me and fled across the state line, making me a fugitive at the age of 7. Through a Lonely Hearts catalog, she met a man from Philadelphia and they wed. So I moved north and learned to fight to survive in the city's gangs. At 18, I joined the Navy, where I found drinkers and brawlers just like me. The first 4 years, I stood court-martialed 5 times. During that time, Mother got saved and wrote that she was praying for me. I didn't like that. But the captain separated us brawlers, and after that, I stayed out of trouble. I married, but reverted to coming home drunk. My wife started going to church and begged me to go with her. I finally consented to sit in the back row, but the preacher's sermon still found my sinful heart. I knew I was a dirty dog, and my hands shot up when he asked, "Who knows they're going to hell?" I returned each week and moved closer to the front. 3 months later, I went to the altar and confessed Jesus Christ as my Savior and Lord. He turned a born loser into a born-again winner of human souls when I became a preacher and evangelist. I'm Rick Engel. If the Son, therefore, shall make you free, ye shall be free indeed.
0: If you would like to be free from the weight of sin by accepting Jesus Christ as Lord and Savior, call 1-888-NEED-HIM right now. Free Indeed is a production of Pacific Garden Mission, 1458 South Canal Street, Chicago, Illinois, 60607. 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
4: With the Wall Street Business Report, I'm Bill Alexander. Big oil companies continue to post profits as fighting in Iran disrupts energy markets and sends oil and gasoline prices sharply higher. Europe's largest oil companies posted combined first quarter profits of $22 billion, more than 40% higher than last year. U.S. job openings fell slightly in June, but the labor market continued to show resilience in the face of an economic shock from fighting in Iran and the closure of the Strait of Hormuz. Employers posted 7.4 million vacancies in June, down from 7.5 million in May. New Jersey is suing Amazon, accusing the online retailer of abusing its market power over independent delivery drivers in the state, the state alleged in the lawsuit filed in federal court in Newark. Chipotle Mexican Grill is removing jalapenos from all of its restaurants in Minnesota and other locations that receive the product after identifying the peppers as a potential common ingredient in a salmonella outbreak. For the Wall Street Business Report, I'm Bill Alexander in Washington.

1 Timothy 1:17 is the foundation of our next song on Joy in the Morning. The song is titled Immortal, Invisible. Just those two descriptors alone set God very much apart from His creation. We are mortal. He is not. We are quite visible. He is a spirit. Paul, in his letter to Timothy, praised God for these attributes and to others. He wrote, "Now unto the King, eternal, immortal, invisible, the only wise God, be honor and glory forever and ever. Amen."

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1: Seek ye the Lord while he may be found. 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

0: Who was Jesus? An imposter? A great prophet? Or was he the Messiah? It's a great question, isn't it? And it's one that's been asked for generations. Welcome to Through the Bible. I'm Steve Schwetz, and I'm so glad that you've hopped aboard the Bible bus as Dr. J. Vernon McGee is going to take us to Matthew 16, where the question, who is Jesus, is posed for the very first time by none other than Jesus himself. It's a great chapter and one that Dr. McGee says is very important. So grab your Bible and turn it to Matthew chapter 16, verse 1. And as you find your place, I got a couple of letters that I want to read from listeners who have recently learned who Jesus is and have written to share the good news with us. Deem, who listens in French, tells us this. After many questions about repentance and forgiveness and obedience, a huge weight was removed from my shoulders as I learned about Jesus' love. Through your explanations of God's grace, many souls are set free. I, in particular, always heard about Jesus, but I didn't understand his significance in my life. Through listening to you almost every day, I'm now a believer, and for this I give immense thanks to God. Now I am fulfilled. I even smile at the smallest things because I know that it is no longer I who lives, but Jesus Christ who lives in me. He has given me everything. What joy and gladness for my family and me. Thank you for the teachings, and may you remain in the grace of the Lord Jesus. Isn't that an encouraging testimony? And then here's another one that I know you're going to love. It's Sang from Laos who writes this. I would like to sincerely thank this ministry for its help. I listen in the Lumien language and am 65 years old. My relatives in the USA encouraged me to find you. After a month, they called me to ask how it was. I told them I was ready to receive Jesus Christ, and they prayed with me. After becoming a believer, I did not know what to do, how to pray, or how to read the Bible. My relatives encouraged me to keep listening. As I did, I learned to pray by following along with the teacher on the program. I also began to understand the Bible through the teachings. Our family used to be under the influence of spirits performing animal sacrifices for worship, but now we have been set free. I thank God and you for helping my family find true peace. Well, if you'd like to thank God for his work in the lives of these two listeners and the many others just like them who are hearing of Jesus for the first time, and for the faithful in-country producers and staff who answer their questions, then you need to join our world prayer team. It's super easy. Sign up today over at ttb.org. Now, as a partner of this ministry, nothing's more important than to pray with us. That's always the first priority we ask you to do. And it would be a great privilege to have you join this team as we intercede for God's work around the world. Again, sign up at ttb.org or in the Through the Bible app. Let's pray as we study God's Word together. Father, thank you for your promise that those who seek you will find you. Please fill our hearts with faith as we believe your Word. In Jesus' name we pray. Amen. Now here's Dr. J. Vernon McGee with our study of Matthew 16 on Through the Bible.
1: Now in the 16th chapter of the Gospel of Matthew, and if you found your place there, we see that this chapter continues the conflict that the Lord Jesus had with the Pharisees and Sadducees. And we've come now to the place where our Lord calls for a confession from his disciples. And Peter, I think, speaks for the group. And then the Lord Jesus confronts them for the first time with the church, his death and resurrection. And that makes this chapter, as you can see, very important. Now we open with the Pharisees and Sadducees again asking for a sign from heaven, and they are again referred to Jonah. I'm reading now. The Pharisees also with the Sadducees came, and tempting desired him that he would show them a sign from heaven. He answered and said unto them, when it is evening, ye say it will be fair weather, for the sky is red. And in the morning it will be foul weather today, for the sky is red and lowering. O ye hypocrites, ye can discern the face of the sky, but can ye not discern the signs of the times? Now the scribes and Pharisees, back in the 12th chapter, you'll recall it, verse 38, they came and asked the same question for a sign. At that very same time, our Lord gave them the sign of Jonah. He's going to do that here, but he calls their attention to the fact that they were very good at being weather prophets. They could predict the weather, but they didn't seem to be able to recognize the signs of the times. The religious rulers actually are trying to trap him, and he is going to warn his own to beware of them. And now, you notice again here, this is the second time he calls them, O ye hypocrites. Then, verse 4, a wicked and adulterous generation seeketh after a sign. They had many signs, but they would not accept them. And there shall no sign be given unto it, but the sign of the prophet Jonas. And he left them and departed. And there's a note of finality in his action here as he turns and walks away from them, but he gives them again to Jonah. And his answer is very brief here, but it's very much to the point. And we know that he had told them, as Jonah was, and so he would be in the heart of the earth. Now, you find that these Pharisees and Sadducees, they were not even about to accept him at all. There are revealed in this chapter three viewpoints that are presented concerning the Lord Jesus. And this is the first one. The Pharisees and Sadducees believed that the Lord Jesus was an imposter. To them, he was not the Messiah at all. And then you have the viewpoint of the multitudes. And to them, Jesus was John the Baptist or Elijah, Jeremiah, one of the prophets. They were complimentary, but they all missed the mark. And then his disciples, who recognized him as the Messiah, are the Christ, the Son of the living God, and Peter was the spokesman at that time. Now, let's move on as we see him warning his disciples now of the leaven, the false doctrine of the Pharisees and Sadducees. And we're told, and when his disciples were come to the other side, they had forgotten to take bread. And now, verse 6. Then Jesus said unto them, Take heed and beware of the leaven of the Pharisees and the Sadducees. Now, at the 13th chapter, I made it very clear that leaven was a principle of evil. It was never a principle of good, and that it always was that. And here, I think we have a confirmation from the Lord. He says to beware of the leaven. Well, if you're to beware of something, it's certainly not something that you welcome or something that's good. The leaven of the Pharisees and of the scribes was what? They reasoned among themselves, saying, it's because we've taken no bread. You see, they missed the understanding of the leaven at first. Now, verse 8, which when Jesus perceived, he said unto them, O ye of little faith. And you can call these men now little faith, because again and again he's reminded them of their little faith. Why reason ye among yourselves because ye brought no bread? Do ye not yet understand, neither remember the 5 loaves of the 5,000 and how many baskets ye took up? Neither the 7 loaves of the 4,000 and how many baskets ye took up? How is it that ye do not understand that I spake it not to you concerning bread, that ye should beware of the leaven of the Pharisees and of the Sadducees? Then understood they how that he bade them not beware of the leaven of bread, but of the doctrine of the Pharisees and the Sadducees. Now, friends, leaven, therefore, according to our Lord's interpretation of it, is nothing in the world but false doctrine. It's that which is evil. It's never good. And when you talk about the leaven of the gospel, you're using a contradiction of terms. The leaven is never a picture of the gospel. Our Lord warns them of it here and says it's the doctrine of the Pharisees and of the Sadducees. That, I think, ought to clarify once and for all what leaven is. That is, if you accept the Lord Jesus Christ as an authority, which he is. Now, in verse 13, we come to Caesarea Philippi, and we have this marvelous confession of himself from his disciples, and he mentions the church for the first time. And again, we need to make some very sharp distinctions here, friends, and I'm convinced that all the way through this gospel, we certainly need to keep our thinking cap on, because This is the gospel that is the key to the rest of the scripture. Now will you notice, verse 13 of chapter 16 of Matthew, when Jesus came into the coasts of Caesarea Philippi, he asked his disciples, saying, "Whom do men say that I, the Son of Man, am?" Now he's way in the north, and he's in a position from which he's going to turn and begin a movement directly toward Jerusalem. And before he begins that journey, there are two things that his disciples must be clear on: who he is and what he's going to do. And friends, those are the two things that you have to be clear on to be a Christian. You have to know who he is, and you have to know what he did. And it's that that determines your salvation and my salvation. These are the things that we're to know in order that we might exercise faith and be saved. The first question that he'll put to them here is this: whom do men say that I, the Son of Man, am? And that's a question that he's still asking, and that's a question that is still being answered today. He's still the most controversial person who's ever lived on top side of this earth. Whom do men say that I, the Son of Man, am? Now you have the viewpoint of the multitude, of the crowd. What would they think? I believe if you took a microphone, went out on the street corner in your town, you'd probably get these same answers, because men are still as much confused about him. Some say that thou art John the Baptist. Well, John the Baptist was a great man. They recognized him as such. And there are those that say today, Jesus is a great teacher. And others say that he's Elias, that is Elijah. And Elijah was a great person. And there are those that say today of Jesus, he's a great person. And others, Jeremiah. Jeremiah was the weeping prophet. And there are a great many saw in him a weeping prophet. He wept over Jerusalem. He gave predictions. They gave him full credit for that, that he was a great prophet. Or others said he's just one of the prophets. And I suppose each one had his own particular viewpoint. Now, that's the viewpoint of the crowd. That's the viewpoint of the average person today. Again, may I say, if you would go and ask, maybe some of you would like to make the test. If you do, let me know what viewpoints you got. I know a man, he was one of these extrovert preachers, a young preacher. He was a friend of mine. He was always doing something unusual. And he went out on the street corner, and he asked this question because he heard me say this same thing I'm saying now, that you could get all sorts of viewpoints concerning who Jesus Christ is. And he got all sorts of interpretations. Many people said that they thought he was one of the greatest teachers the world has ever seen, one of founder of religion. Another felt that he was a good man. And another, well, he didn't think so much about him. He just would put him in a class with other men that were famous in history. Just one of the prophets, you see. Now he turns, the Lord Jesus turns to the apostles, and he saith unto them, "But whom say ye that I am?" And of course, that's what he's asking you and me. And Simon Peter answered and said, "Thou art the Christ." Now that means the Messiah, the anointed one, the one who was predicted in the Old Testament and fulfills all of that, the Son of the living God. Now, up to this point, that was the highest testimony and the best confession that could be made of him. This is who he is. Now, Jesus answered and said unto him, "Blessed art thou, Simon Bar-Jonah, for flesh and blood hath not revealed it unto thee, but my Father which is in heaven." Now, no man today can call Jesus Lord but by the Holy Spirit. Only the Spirit of God can take the things of Christ and show them unto us, so that our Lord could say to Simon Peter, "Flesh and blood didn't reveal this to you. You didn't get it by being with me. A great many people say, well, if I could have been with him 3 years, and these men have been with him now 2.5 years, then I would really know who he is. Would you? May I say that you can know him just as well today, because the Spirit of God has to make him real to you. Now, will you notice verse 18? And I say also unto thee that thou art Peter, and upon this rock I will build my church, and the gates of hell shall not prevail against it. Now, let's look at this for just a moment. What rock did Christ build the church on? There are those that say that it was Simon Peter. Well, that's obvious. It's not, for there is a play upon words here. Thou art Petros, upon this Petria. Thou art Petros, a little piece of rock, and upon this bedrock I will build my church. Now, there are others that say that that rock that he's building the church on is the confession that Simon Peter made. And friends, that's not it at all. Who is the rock? Well, the rock is Christ. On this rock, on Christ, I'll build my church. Now, if you went over to Simon Peter's own explanation of this, you'll find out that he made it very clear in his epistle that he was that precious stone. I'll not turn to that. We'll pick that up when we come to Simon Peter's two epistles. But you could turn there and you'll find out he called him a precious stone. Now the church is built upon him. No other foundation can any man lay. Now he is the stone. And he says, on this rock I will build my church. The church was future then. Don't tell me there's a church in the Old Testament. There wasn't even a church in existence until after the death, resurrection, ascension of Christ, and the sending of the Holy Spirit. It couldn't be a church until all of those things took place. And the church here is still in the future. I will build my church. And now again, the gates of hell shall not prevail. What does he mean by the gates of hell? Well, the word here is the word Hades or Sheol in the Old Testament. Unseen world, it's death. And the gates of death shall not prevail against it. And friends, it's much more important, as far as I'm concerned, that the gates of death not prevail against his church. In other words, one of these days, the Lord himself shall descend from heaven with a shout, and that shout will be like the voice of an archangel, and it will be like a trump, because the dead in Christ are to be raised. The gates of death shall not prevail against his church, and I will give unto thee the keys of the kingdom of heaven. Now, what are the keys of the kingdom of heaven? Who did he give them to? Simon Peter? No, he gave them to those that make this confession, that know him as Savior. In other words, if you're a child of God, you have the keys as much as any person has the keys. And it'll be up to you to unlock the door for someone. And whosoever thou shalt bind on earth shall be bound in heaven. This is something very serious. And that means that you and I today have a responsibility. We have a gospel, and it's the only gospel that can save man. And whatsoever thou shalt loose on earth shall be loosed in heaven. They'll be loosed in heaven. This, again, is something that is tremendous. Who's sufficient, friends, for these things? You and I have a responsibility that's awesome indeed. Then charged he his disciples that they should tell no man that he was Jesus the Christ, because to know who he is will not save you by itself. You got to know what he did. Now listen to him. Verse 21, from that time forth, he hadn't revealed his cross to his disciples or apostles up to this point. He did to Nicodemus that night, but not to them. From that time forth began Jesus to show unto his disciples how that he must go unto Jerusalem and suffer many things of the elders and chief priests and scribes and be killed and raised again the third day. And this is what he did for you and me. This is the gospel. The gospel is that Christ died for our sins according to the scriptures, buried and raised again. You must know who he is, and you must know what he did for you. that he died for you, and he was worthy to die for you. Now, this is the gospel. This is the first time he says this. On the way to Jerusalem, we'll see in this gospel that five different times he calls their attention to the fact he's going to die. And it's a good thing he schooled them in this because of the fact that they just couldn't see the cross at this time. They know who he is, but they just don't like what he's going to do. Verse 22, then Peter took him and began to rebuke him, saying, be it far from thee, Lord, this shall not be unto thee. You see, you're the Messiah. You are the Son of God. You must not, you cannot go to the cross. Their cross was not in their thinking at this time. He turned and said unto Peter, get thee behind me, Satan. Thou art an offense unto me, for thou savorest not the things that be of God, but those that be of man. You know, it's satanic for anyone who's in a position like Simon Peter to deny the facts of the gospel that Jesus died for our sins upon the cross. This is satanic when especially a man in the pulpit will deny these things. This is the only thing in the world that can save us, friends. And it's a tragic, terrible thing. And Peter later on could say, who his own self bare our sins in his own body on the tree, that we being dead to sin, and by whose stripes we are healed. My, what a transformation took place in this man. And our Lord actually said, get thee behind me, Satan. This man who, by the Spirit of God, could say that he's the Son of God, now can even let Satan deceive him. My, how far can you go and still not be a Christian? I'm afraid a great many they're very close to the kingdom, but don't seem to quite make it. Verse 24, then said Jesus unto his disciples, if any man will come after me, let him deny himself and take up his cross and follow me. Now, we always interpret this as let him deny himself ice cream, or deny himself some luxury, or deny himself something down here. Well, no, it doesn't say that at all. Let him deny himself. And you know, the hardest person in the world that I have to deny is to deny myself. Well, now, to deny myself dessert, that's difficult. But to deny myself is indeed a difficult thing to do. And he says, and take up his cross and follow me. And not Christ's cross, but his cross. There's a cross for you and a cross for me. That is, if we're going to follow him. This is, I think, very important to see. For whosoever will save his life shall lose it, and whosoever will lose his life for my sake shall find it. For what is a man profited if he shall gain the whole world and lose his own soul? Or what shall a man give in exchange for his soul? For the Son of Man shall come in the glory of his Father with his angels, and then he shall reward every man according to his works. He'll come in the glory of his Father, and then he'll reward every man according to his works. Now will you notice? Verily I say unto you, there be some standing here which shall not taste of death till they shall see the Son of Man coming in his kingdom. When will they see it? They're going to see it in the very next chapter. Actually, this verse here belongs with the next chapter, with chapter 17. So I'm just going to actually stop with verse 27 and say that next time we begin with verse 28, chapter 16, because it is the explanation of what we see on the Mount of Transfiguration, and that's when they saw the Son of Man coming in his kingdom. But we're going to have to save that until next time, and so until then, may God bless you richly, my beloved.
0: Well, that certainly leaves us with a lot to look forward to. 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I'm Steve Schwetz, thanking God for the privilege of traveling through His Word with you.

0: Our story on the Bible Bus today is just one step in a five-year journey through the entire Word of God. 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Is this your story too?
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1: With SRN News, I'm Rich Thomason in Washington. A leftist wins in Michigan. Correspondent Bernie Bennett tells us that Abdul El-Sayed has won Michigan's Democratic U.S. Senate primary.
2: El-Sayed will face Republican Mike Rogers, who ran unopposed in the Republican primary, in a November matchup. El-Sayed, a former health official, campaigned on Medicare for All, halting military aid to Israel, and campaign finance reform. 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
1: And it was a much slimmer victory for El-Sayed than pollsters, pundits, and many in the media expected. He defeated

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2: How often do we look at the wrong thing, or we look at a thing the wrong way, thinking, listen, I'm good, game over. Regrettably, there are some that believe they have won the game, but in reality, they have not. In fact, unless they understand the position accurately that they are in, then they lose the ultimate game. That is this matter of eternity. The Jews had been celebrating in their religion, but not in their relationship with God. How often do we hold to our rightness of religion? We have the Word of God. We have the teaching, the standards, the dress, the music, the traditions. Do these things matter? Only when put in their proper place. In like fashion, the Jews said, does it really matter if we are Jews? And Paul said, absolutely, but use your position rightly. God had intended for the Jews to be what he tells all believers to be in Matthew chapter 5. He says, let your light so shine before men. The Jews were supposed to be this beacon, this peculiar people that would light the way to God. One man illustrated it this way. He said, imagine you're on an island and there is an island that is populated by many people, but the island is engulfed in gross darkness, no light. You can't see, and there is only one way, one narrow bridge over this deep chasm over which you can escape the island. And every person has this very faint penlight. I mean, you can't barely see in front of you. You could maybe just shine it and maybe see to avoid some of the obstacles or avoid going over the chasm. But to navigate with this, you just can't see. It's a little light, but it's so faint. And then there was a group of people that were given a powerful spotlight. I mean, it's powerful. You can shine that light and you can see hundreds, if not thousands, of yards ahead. And that light is so bright that it could point hundreds and thousands of people to the escape from the island, the bridge that would lead them to safety. But the people who have the light, they use it to investigate, kind of like the needle in the haystack. They shine it so closely and they're looking at this minutia that they are doing, in a sense, what Jesus said. They are straining at a gnat and swallowing a camel. They're using the resource that they've been given by Almighty God for a means that has no real purpose and makes no real sense. Paul told the Jews that said, well, what advantage does it have then for us to be a Jew? He says, much in every way. You have the Word of God. So take the Word of God and use it to light your own path across that narrow bridge, and use that bright light to shine a path for thousands to see their way from danger to everlasting, eternal security, safety in the person of Jesus Christ. Well, what is it that Paul answers in this Q&A? He starts by asking the question of heritage, but he goes a little bit further than that. Look down at verse number 3, and we'll see the hopelessness question. Now, they're trying to get tricky with their question, Paul anticipates. And so not only do they have this, in a sense, kind of easier heritage question, now it's like, well, okay, this is like an all or nothing hopelessness or absolutely hopeful deal. Look down at verse number 3. Here, the question anticipated is, for what if some did not believe? Shall their unbelief make the faith of God without effect. Okay, basically, they're asking that, since some people don't believe, are you saying that God won't save any of us, even though some don't believe him, doesn't he still have to keep his promise to save all of us? Okay, here's what the Jews were saying. They're saying, okay, well, some don't believe, right? So we all understand there are some who believe, some that were Jews, but they don't believe. Some Jews, that they're like, okay, we're Jews and we do believe. So is this an all or nothing deal? Like since some don't believe, is God going to void the promise? They're looking at God's promise as a national security blanket. Okay, so all the Jews must be saved because God promised, right? Did you know that some today still look at this blanket of God's promise saying, okay, listen, if I'm a Jew, I'm all good. Or if I joined this church, if I was baptized into this religion, if I have this family, I'm good, right? What the Jews said is God has to honor his promise to us as a nation, or the promise is absolutely and fully void. Basically, what they're saying is, did God grant us diplomatic immunity or not? In other words, no matter what we do, are we in, or are we, no matter what we do, are we all out? You know, I did a little reading on diplomatic immunity, and it's quite profound what takes place when a person has diplomatic immunity. It gives diplomats and their family members protection from being prosecuted in the foreign lands where they are serving. Listen, even here in the United States, foreign diplomats that come, many of which obviously are hovering around serving through the United Nations, in 1 5-year period of time, with those that had diplomatic immunity, they racked up a bill of over $18 million in traffic fines alone because they had diplomatic immunity. Okay, listen, we don't have to pay, and they didn't have to pay because they had $18 million worth of fines, diplomatic immunity. Under the Vienna Convention, ratified in 1961 by 187 countries, diplomats shall not be liable to any form of arrest or detention. It's essentially a get-out-of-jail-free card. And sometimes it's been used for very serious crimes. Do you know what the Jews are asking? The Jews are saying, okay, we understand our heritage, but we also have a promise that God made. Don't we have some hope that we get diplomatic immunity, or is this absolutely hopeless? Is the promise void because everybody doesn't believe? Paul's answer to this is very direct. You know, isn't God, they're saying, going to keep his covenant and save me even though I don't believe? Doesn't the Jewish race have some kind of diplomatic immunity? And notice how Paul answers. He says, yes, God is going to keep his covenant, but that does not include those who have not believed. Look at verse number 4, Romans chapter 3. Verse number 4 says, and here's a statement, a term that Paul uses often throughout his writings and certainly throughout Romans. He says, God forbid. Yea, let God be true and every man a liar, as it is written, that thou mightest be justified in thy sayings and mightest overcome when thou art judged. Paul very strongly says God will absolutely remain faithful to all that he has promised. The mistake of Paul's accusers was in believing that God's unconditional promises to Israel applied to all individual Jews at all times. The Jews' question was, it was clever, but it was actually wicked. They're twisting scripture out of context. Paul's stating very clearly that the faithlessness of mankind, whether Jew or Gentile, has no impact on the faithfulness of God. Yes, God certainly deals with Israel nationally, but this doesn't prevent him from interacting with individuals personally. So, Paul had answered the question of heritage. He'd answered this question of, in a sense, isn't this hopeless because we haven't all believed? And now let's look at this third question that he asks, and it's a hypothetical question. Let me pose a hypothetical. Look, if you will, down at verse number 5. Romans chapter 3, verse 5 says this, "But if our unrighteousness commend the righteousness of God, what shall we say? Is God unrighteous who taketh vengeance? I speak as a man." Now pause right here. We'll look further in just a moment. What they're saying now is, if my sin makes God look good, is he just in judging my sin? This is, I would submit, the most twisted and the most wicked of their questions. If my sin actually makes God look good, shouldn't I just continue to sin? And if my sin makes God look good, how can God be righteous in judging my sin? Paul dives right into this, and he doesn't mince words. Look at verse number 6. Paul says, "God forbid, for then how shall God judge the world?" The fact of the matter is this: sin never glorifies God. It is evil and it bears evil fruit. God did not establish commands knowing that we would break them for his own benefit. He established them so that we would know our state and confront us with our wrongness, our offenses. This is the first step to reconciliation. Notice how he continues on with this Q&A. Look down at verse number 7. Romans 3, verse number 7. "For if the truth of God hath more abounded through my lie unto his glory, why yet am I also judged as a sinner? And not rather, as we be slanderously reported, and as some affirm that we say, let us do evil, that good may come, whose damnation is just." One of the most obvious aspects of our fallen human nature is our ability to rationalize sin. Now, let me say that again, and let me ask you to dial in on that statement. Because I do it, and I suspect you may as well. Do you ever find yourself rationalizing your sin? In other words, we do a lot of different things to try to minimize our offense. And one of the most wicked things we can do is say, you know, I'm going to sin, but God is so gracious. He's so good. He's going to forgive me my sin, and I'm going to enjoy this renewed fellowship. And in fact, it just redounds to the grace of God. So shouldn't we? Paul asks this question later, which we'll address later as well. He asks the question in Romans chapter 6, shall we continue in sin that grace may abound? And then he uses those two words again. He says, God forbid. In other words, what kind of crazy thinking is that? How shall we? Why in the world should we, who are indeed dead to sin, live any longer therein? Why should I continue to embrace my sin when I died with Christ for the same? In other words, we're not justified in doing wrong simply so the goodness and mercy and grace of God can be revealed in our lives. How godless it would be to sin with the knowledge of, I'll just ask forgiveness, so it's okay. How godless it is for us to say, I'm going to sin and I'll ask forgiveness, so it's all okay. Why would a person say, I'm going to violate the holiness of God just so I can experience the grace of God?
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2: Life in a warm little pond? This is Ken Ham, head of the ministry that built a full-size ark near Cincinnati, Ohio. Did you know that many secular scientists believe life's raw ingredients arrived here on meteorites? One study suggested if these space rocks landed in ponds, the water might have dried up, allowing the building blocks of RNA to get together and form chains, and somehow from this life emerged. But even if somehow you can get RNA to form, you don't have life. Life requires information, and a random collection of molecular strings isn't information. There has to be a language system, a code, to give the sequence meaning. Life did not evolve in a pond. It was created by God from the very beginning.
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3: For 5 weeks now, we have been precariously perched on the precipice, peering painfully and personally into the perennial problem of pride. And the sad thing about it is that most of us can conclude from these 5 weeks are two things. Number one, God hates pride. And number two, we have it. We have a problem. But knowing the problem is not the objective. Knowing the problem is a means to an end. Our objective is to be changed, to become wise in the area of humility. Our earnest desire is not to know how proud we are and become preoccupied with that. Our desire is to humble ourselves and become preoccupied with Jesus Christ. This week, we're going to learn how to die. Next week, we're going to learn how to live. As we've said before, we have a good news sandwich this morning. The good news is we can become humble. The bad news is it costs something. But the good news is it's worth it. Because I believe with all my heart that you and I can only mature into the likeness of Christ in proportion to our willingness to humble ourselves. For example, have you ever thought of God's stair-step checklist for spiritual renewal found in 2 Chronicles 7? The first stair is this. It says what? If my people, which are called by my name, that's us, will what? Humble themselves. Now, he goes on to say, once we've learned to humble ourselves, we need to pray, seek his face, and turn from our rebellion. But the first step is that we humble ourselves. And the indicators are that this is something in God's power that we must choose to do. So we'll begin today's lesson by looking at our part, what we can do to humble ourselves. And while there are some costs involved, those costs are nothing compared to the costs involved as God does his part. Peter said, "Humble yourselves, therefore, under the mighty hand of God." Our goal this morning is to look at seven ways to do that. And in the process, we're going to be looking at six lives which either exemplified humility or which demonstrated or dramatized the process of becoming humble. We're going to look at Job, Joseph, Moses, Paul, Peter, and Jesus. And we will see what they did to humble themselves and what God did to humble them. Seven things we can do, seven steps to humility, if you please. Step number one may sound simple. Indeed it is, but it's not superficial. Step number one, ask God to humble you. Have you ever done that? Now remember, what we want is the mind of Christ in control of our pride. We want the wisdom of God to be humble. So the first step is found in James chapter 1, verse 5. You remember what it says? It says, if any of you lack that wisdom, what are you supposed to do? If any of you are seeking the mind of Christ in a given area, what do you do? It says you ask God, who gives to all men liberally. He's not stingy with his resources. And he upbraideth not. He'll never fuss at you for asking. But there's one condition. The man or the woman must be willing to let God do it his way. And never waver in his confidence that God's way is best. It says, but let him ask in faith, nothing wavering. For he that wavereth is like the wave of the sea that's driven and tossed by the wind. That mind will not receive the wisdom of God, because a double-minded man is unstable in all his ways. So the Holy Spirit says, would you like to learn how to appropriate wisdom in the area of humility? or in any other area for that matter, you have to do two things. First of all, you have to ask God. He loves to give it and He never shames us for asking, but you must ask. And secondly, you must be prepared not to waver as He gives it to you. You see, it may not be as easy as you'd like, and chances are God's methods won't be what you expected. The question is, do you want to be humble badly enough to ask for it, and then to hang in there, no matter the cost? Or would you be like the man who went into the city's most exclusive restaurant and asked for the best thing on the menu, and then began to waver when the check came? He should have counted the cost first. God has given us His menu of holiness, and humility seems to be the best thing on the menu. But there is a cost. Our goal is to reach the place where we can honestly ask God to humble us. But I don't recommend doing that until we have first looked at the price tag. Once we know the price, we need never waver when the check comes. So what I'm suggesting to you this morning is that we count the cost, the high cost of humility, and be prepared to ask ourselves if, in fact, we are ready to ask God to humble us. Well, what is the cost? That brings us to prerequisites 2 through 7. We'll begin with number 2. Make a covenant to spend an increasing number of hours in the presence of God. You say, well, I've tried that. It's not easy. That's right. I agree with you, and it's much easier for me to tell you to do it than it is for me to do it. And I'm having to wrestle with that. But if we're counting the cost, this is part of the cost. Jesus was the humblest man that ever lived. He, being in the form of God, thought it not robbery to be equal with God, but He made Himself nothing and humbled Himself and became obedient even unto death. Jesus knew His equality with God, and yet He spent hours at the feet of the Father. And while He walked this earth clothed with our humanity, never once do we see Him preoccupied with Himself. Always and only He came to do the will of Him who sent Him. And yet a great while before day He would go up into a mountain alone just to spend time with the Father. Job's humility did not come automatically either, even with the trials that came into his life, nor did it come from his counselors. They only surfaced the spiritual pride that lay buried beneath his religious exterior. Job's humility came when he and God had a long heart-to-heart encounter. Only then did Job see himself from God's perspective. Only then did Job humble himself. And wasn't the same thing true of Moses? The humblest man in all the earth, God said of Moses, was he not the one man in all the earth as well whose whole life was virtually spent alone with God in preparation and then alone with God in the presentation of God's revelation to his people? Moses spent years of his life alone with God. Thus he knew who he was. Was not the issue. Who God was the issue. You really want to be humble? Then purpose to spend more and more time alone in the presence of the King. You just can't spend hours worshiping Him and come away with inflated ideas of your own importance. When you leave His presence, you just want to shout, His is the kingdom, His is the power, His is the glory forever. Humility, you see, is a direct result of worship. So we can choose to humble ourselves by choosing to spend more time in the presence of the King. I believe a third prerequisite to humility is to make it a lifetime goal to study the character of God, His worth, His works, His word, and His ways. And begin by spending 6 months to a year meditating on the supremacy of God. In one of his letters to Erasmus, Luther wrote these words, "Your thoughts of God are altogether too human." And it was God himself who complained to his people in Psalm 50, verse 21, "Thou thoughtest I was altogether as thyself." In other words, you treated me, God says, like one of the guys. Because we do not fully grasp the majesty and the supremacy of God, we tend to fashion him after the likes of men. And then when we say God is power, we tend to think of the most powerful thing we know of on earth and view God as a little more powerful than that. But God's power cannot be measured by man's. God's power is a unique expression of His character that transcends our most vivid imagination. We cannot even begin to comprehend it unless His Word reveals it and His Spirit interprets it. Likewise, when we think of the love of God, we tend to begin by looking at what the world calls love and upgrading it a little bit, don't we? But the love of God has no human counterpart. The love of God is a cross on a hillside with the God of eternity on that cross dying for you, dying for me, while we were yet in rebellion against Him, yet He died for us. For His accusers He cried, Father, forgive them. They know not what they do. That kind of love we cannot comprehend apart from Him. This, you see, was the Sunday school lesson that God taught Job when at last Job came to the end of his preoccupation with himself. In chapter 38 of Job, he had become so pridefully out of touch with what God was doing that God spoke to Job out of a whirlwind and he said, Who is this? Who is this teacher down there that's darkening counsel by words without knowledge? Gird up your loins like a man, Job. You and I are going to have a little quiz. Where were you, Job, when I laid the foundations of the world? Tell me if you have so much understanding. And then for 109 verses, Jehovah gives Job a detailed account of the supremacy of God. He asked Job question after question to deal with his pride. He said, Job, have you entered into the springs of the sea? Have the gates of death been opened to you? No, only to God. Job, do you know where the light comes from? Of the darkness? Can you tell it where to start and where to stop? No, only God can. Job, have you entered into the treasures of the snow? No, but God has. Job, can you lift up your voice to the heavens and make it rain? No, but God can. And then at last humility begins to surface in Job in chapter 40, verse 4. He says, Behold, I am vile. What shall I answer thee? I will put my hand over my mouth. I will hush. But God went on with His lesson until He was through. In chapter 41, verse 1, Job finally broke. And he answered the Lord and said, verse 2, I know that Thou canst do everything, and that no thought can be withholden from Thee. Who is he that hideth counsel without knowledge? I have uttered things I did not understand, things too wonderful for me which I knew not. Once Job saw who God was, he ceased being preoccupied with himself and simply humbled himself at the feet of his God. May I suggest that some of us take chapters 38 through 42, those five chapters of Job, and meditate on them for 1 month, over and over and over, and memorize the key passages. It may begin to awaken a whole new sense of awareness of the majesty of God, and it may well humble us in the process. Prerequisite number 4. When was the last time you paid a visit to the cross? When was the last time you got alone with God and simply meditated on Matthew chapter 26, 7 and 8 or Luke 22, 3 and 4 and personally placed yourself in your imagination at the foot of the cross? We were there, you know. But we lose our perspective of the cross, and when we lose our perspective of the cross, spiritual pride has a heyday. Spend some time at the foot of the cross, and God will humble you in the process. Number 5, have a funeral service for self. It's one thing to say self is dead. It's another thing to bury him, claim a verse for the tombstone, and always be able to point back to his death certificate. And number 6, study the rights of a dead man. If self is dead, then we must deal with his demands accordingly. And number 7, practice being a servant. We have been commanded to, by love, serve one another, that each of us is to assume others as better than themselves. And Jesus was our perfect example. He concentrated on serving, and He concentrated on serving those that the world brushed aside. The lame, the blind, the prisoner, the leper. He gave himself to those who knew they had needs, not to those who had something to give him in return. He gave them living water, but he also healed them and fed them and told them he loved them. And so long as the Church of Jesus Christ is polarized at these two extremes, some meeting physical needs and letting men and women die in their sins, and others saying, repent, go be warmed and filled, and doing nothing to warm them and fill them. So long as the church is polarized at these two extremes, Satan has destroyed the power that only the balanced church can have. Our job is to humble ourselves, get our hands dirty, and meet needs. Meet people where they are, in hospitals, in jails, in nursing homes, in orphanages. And in the body of Christ itself, we must meet each other's needs, or we're not a New Testament church. It may mean cleaning someone's house, moving someone's furniture, washing someone's dirty clothes. It may be hugging and loving that dirty child up the street, or stopping to befriend that destitute man walking aimlessly along. But we are the salt of the earth, and if the salt loses its flavor, it's worthless. You keep it in the salt shaker, and it won't bless anybody. In John chapter 13, beginning with verse 3, Jesus gave us the second most impressive demonstration of humility ever given. I say the second most impressive because the first most impressive came at Calvary. But in John chapter 3, Jesus did something we can do and told us to do it. It says, Jesus, knowing that the Father had given all things into his hands, and that he was come from God, and that he went to God, rose up from supper, laid aside his garments, took a towel, and girded himself. After that he poured water into a basin, began to wash his disciples' feet, and to wipe them with the towel wherewith he was girded. And then he came to Simon Peter, and Peter said unto him, Lord, you're not going to wash my feet. And Jesus answered and said unto him, you don't understand what I'm doing, but you will in time to come. Verse 8, and Peter said to him, Lord, you'll never wash my feet. And Jesus answered, if I wash thee not, thou hast no part in me. In a loose translation of verse 9, Peter said, Lord, give me a bath. In verse 10, Jesus said, no, that's not the issue. But then in verse 11, he said, for he knew who would betray him. And after he had washed their feet, he took his garments and sat down again. And he said to them, do you know what I just did? You call me, Jesus said, Master and Lord. And you're right. That's who I am. But if I then, your Lord and Master, have washed your feet, ye also ought to wash one another's feet. For I have given you an example that you should do as I have done. Verily, verily, I say unto you, the servant is not greater than his Lord. And neither is he that sent greater than he that sent him. If you know these things, happy are you. It doesn't stop there. Now that would be good if it said, if you know these things, happy are you. I could relate to that verse. But it doesn't say that. It says, if you know these things, happy are you if you do them. Now that's different. Jesus Christ, the Word made flesh, the Creator God, the very one who even this moment is seated at the right hand of the Father, living to make intercession for us, the King of eternity who will one day soon ride triumphantly into time to usher in eternity, our great God and Savior Jesus Christ, got up from dinner, took off his outer robes, symbolically took a towel, poured water in a basin, and one by one washed the dirty feet of his stunned followers. I don't know what I'd have done. Only Simon Peter argued with him. You don't understand it now, Jesus answered, and he didn't. But later on, the significance will hit you like a ton of bricks. And it did. But the question I'm asking is, has it ever really hit us? He said, pay close attention. You never get too important to serve. You never get too great to get your hands dirty. I am the Lord, he said. And I've done for you the most menial thing I could, as an example. Now, is the servant greater than his master? No. Then Jesus said, go meet each other's needs. Humble yourselves and become servants to one another. And then he ended it with this amazing thought. He said, it's one thing to understand this, it's another thing to do it. You'll be blessed, he concluded, not by what you know, but by what you do. Now, it doesn't just happen. You have to ask God to open your eyes to real needs and then in his energy get your hands dirty meeting them. It's called humbling yourself, forgetting your station in life, and like Jesus, taking on the form of a servant. There are hundreds of needs waiting to be met. Widows who need their lawns mowed, their houses painted. Children who are fatherless who need to know a man who cares. Those in the hospitals and the nursing homes who never even get a card or a call. those who are lonely and need a friend, those who are hungry and need a meal, those who are hurting and need to talk to somebody who's been in the valley and found a God that cares. You want humility? Humble yourself and get involved in the lives of people. And one last thing, remember Matthew 6, when you give, you don't need to tell anybody but Him. Well, those are seven things we can do. The eighth thing is to purpose before God to cooperate with Him as He does the rest. And the rest of this lesson has to do with what He has to do in answer to our prayer for humility. You see, you and I, by humbling ourselves, make it possible for the Spirit of God to flow into those secret recesses of our lives that have been sealed off by pride. They make it possible for the mind of Christ to begin to control our thoughts. But the process of becoming humble involves a deeper work that only God can do. And I believe how much God has to do depends on two things. Number one, how much we humble ourselves. And number two, the greatness of the task He has in mind for our lives. If we don't humble ourselves, as we learned several weeks ago, He'll do it for us. But I believe those for whom God plans great levels of exaltation, that for them there must be a deeper level of spiritual surgery to prepare them for what He plans to do. At any rate, as we look at the lives of Jesus and Joseph and Job and Peter and Paul and Moses, we find four common denominators in their experiences. Four ways God brought them low in preparation for the day when He would lift them up. Four tools that God uses to humble His saints. Let's look at them. They are part of the high cost of humility. Tool number one. He may remove the source of your pride, at least for a season. He took away Job's reputation, his wealth, and his family. He took away Joseph's coat of many colors, his family, and his reputation. He took Moses from his people and his family, and He took from Moses all of his claims to greatness. Job ended up on an ash heap scraping boils, Joseph ended up in a prison, and Moses ended up on a deserted hillside until they came to the end of themselves. And then God gave Job back everything twofold. Joseph ended up ruling a nation, Moses ended up ruling God's people. But first, He took away everything they had and humbled them. Because what He had for them to do could not be done with self still alive. And I cannot promise you that if you ask God to humble you and use you, that He won't take from you, at least for a season, some of the sources of your pride. Your talent may seem to diminish. Your prestige may seem to crumble. Your security may seem to vanish. The cost is high. But you can't be a Joseph without a dungeon. You can't be a Moses without 40 years of sheep. You can't have Job's heart without having some of Job's hurt. And you have to count the cost before you ask. The second tool, it doesn't get easier. The second tool is failure. If you're to be an example of humility, you have to be willing to fail. Peter vowed to Jesus, "These guys may let you down, Lord. They probably will, but not me." Peter, the Lord answered, "Before the cock crows this day, you'll have failed me three times." "Not me, Lord," Peter cried. "I'll die for you." But out of the ashes of failure came humility. Luke 22:62, "And Peter went out and wept bitterly." Now Peter could write, "Humble yourself, therefore, under the mighty hand of God, and He will exalt you in due time." Now he could feed God's sheep. Now he could feed God's lambs, because now he knew he couldn't do it. Peter died that night, spiritually. Now Jesus was free to live. Moses tried to save his people and failed, but out of those ashes of that failure came those years in the desert alone with God until there was no Moses left in Moses. When God called him to be His spokesman, the stuttering old saint felt too unworthy even to respond. He was dead. Now God could come alive. We are programmed not to fail, but some of you who are here today because you failed. Because you failed on the job, failed with your children, failed in your marriage, and out of the dust of desperation, you humbled yourself before God and asked Him if it were possible for the God of eternity to use a failure. You gave up on yourself and God came alive in your life. You want a spirit of humility? Ask God for it. But remember, he may have to let you fail, lest you fail to see that it's his life and not yours you're living. Tool number three is rejection. I realize that rejection is the dominant theme in Christian counseling today, and the underlying problem in many lives who are frustrated through not feeling accepted or worthwhile. And I realize it must be dealt with, or the one who's been rejected is not free to live the exchanged life. We must come to grips and come to Christ with our rejection. We must. But I also realize that once that person has let the life of Christ take control and dealt with his or her bitterness at the cross, God takes and turns the curse into a blessing. What Satan meant for evil, God uses for good. And those very scars become the tools God had been using all along to shape a usable life. Joseph was rejected by his family. Moses was rejected by his kinsmen. Job was rejected by his friends. Jesus was rejected by his own. God brought them low to bring them up. And it's not enough to deal with your bitter spirit and say, now I can forgive those who rejected me. You're not healed until you see that rejection as a tool in the hands of a sovereign God building into your life the very qualities and experiences that 2 Corinthians 1, 3, and 4 says will give you a ministry. You pray for humility and God may allow you to taste rejection to humble you. It's worth it. It's part of the high cost of humility. And lastly, number four, the fourth tool is the thorn. There's some traumas in life that come into our lives and then leave. They work character into us, they teach us to trust, and then they go as fast as they came. But the thorns of life are those steady, unrelenting difficulties that go on and on and on. When allowed to perform their purpose, they produce humility. Sometimes the thorn is a disease. Sometimes it's a crippling or embarrassing physical affliction. Sometimes it's an emotional weakness. Sometimes it's a rebellious child, a disappointment, a tough marriage, some form of unending pain or frustration, something that makes you either dependent on others or humiliated before others. You say, I know people with thorns, they aren't humble. Well, you don't know what they'd be like without it. Job had a thorn, a humiliating, debilitating, embarrassing sickness. His friends blamed it on his sin, but it wasn't sin. It was a tool Satan sent to destroy him that God used to humble him. Paul had a thorn. He told us in 2 Corinthians 12 that God had so blessed him that the only way he could keep his pride from consuming him was to give him a thorn. It was as if God says it'll make you weak, dependent, and humble. So Paul got excited about his thorn. He saw it as a gift from God to humble him. Has God given you a thorn? He has some of you. If so, have you passed from the stage of resentment to the stage of resignation? God wants you to go one step further, from the stage of resignation to the stage of rejoicing. That thorn is a precious present to humble you. And if you ask God to humble you in love, he may give you a thorn. Thorns aren't pleasant. Neither were the ones that pressed upon the master's brow. But from the pain there came the gain of eternal life. It's worth it, but it's part of the high cost of humility. So if you ask God to humble you, there are at least four things you may have to face. You may face the loss of your strengths or talents. You may face failure. You may face rejection. You may even face a thorn. In order to face the issue of humility at the level of reality God has in store for you, you say, is it worth it? You're asking, is it worth it to experience a little pain, a little grief, a little embarrassment in exchange to have the mind of Christ? To the natural man, the cost is too high. But Christ in us is saying, wow, what a bargain. At least now we're without excuse. We know there are some things we must do to humble ourselves. And we know there are some things that only he can do to humble us. So the question now is this. Now, knowing the facts, Just how will you pray? Dear Lord, humble me and do it your way. Or, Lord, I believe you would honor that cry, but Lord, I refuse. The price is too high. I want to be humble, but I won't pray that prayer. The price tag it carries, I simply can't bear. You can't pay the price, is that what you said? It's self that's refusing. I thought self was dead. Let's pray this prayer together, our hearts in one accord. Let's pray no matter what the cost, that he might reign as Lord. Oh God, if it takes failure. Oh God, if it takes strife. Oh God, if it means heartache to gain the Christ-filled life. Lord, anything at all it takes, grant me humility, that Jesus Christ, the humble one, might live his life through me.
2: 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Well, thank you for listening. We pray God's richest blessing may be yours as he continues to live his life in you.
0: Call it integrity, a good work ethic, or even striving for excellence. But what you do says a lot about who you serve. You can make sure others get the right message about a good God. You represent a God who loves people and cares for them. You work for that God. Giving your best just makes sense. Helping others was God's idea, and he gives the best example. 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
1: How do you do? The number of single parents seems to grow bigger year by year, along with the problems of trying to raise children alone. How does one parent have the stamina to earn enough money, meet all the needs, and give the right love to hold a family together? The woman in this story discovered that the breakthrough came when her heart and mind and life were unshackled.

0: bringing light into the darkness, this is Unshackled. True life stories of real people, dramatized and produced in Chicago by Pacific Garden Mission. You might be surprised at the kind of people who come to Pacific Garden Mission. From overnight guests to longer resident, many are well-educated, and some have been successful in their fields until they failed. The reason they failed doesn't matter to the folks at Pacific Garden Mission. Whatever the cause of failure, they know the answer and they don't try to hide it. Freely they give food, clothing, and shelter, even medical and dental care to every homeless person who comes through the doors that never close. Freely they give the bread of life. Through counseling, prayer, and love, each one is introduced to the one person who never fails. If you would like to meet him, drop by or call Pacific Garden Mission. You might be surprised. And now for broadcast around the earth, here is program number 2517 in the series Unshackled, the program that makes you face yourself and think.
1: Hi, Teresa. I thought maybe you could use some of these tomatoes from the garden.
2: Oh, Dottie, you're an angel. Oh, thank you.
1: How's it going?
2: I hit the floor running every day.
1: Is it working out with the woman who comes in to take care of the kids?
2: Okay so far. I don't know what I'd do without her.
1: How do you do everything, Teresa? Especially with the baby.
2: It's hard. But at least my insides aren't churning about Jack anymore.
1: Do you know where he is?
2: No. I think he left the state, so he's beyond reach of the law now.
1: Good thing you're strong.
2: It's difficult being strong. Sometimes I just wish I could fall apart and be put away. Someone would come and take care of these children.
0: What single parent hasn't wished at some time or other that they could drop the burden, the weight of responsibility? It's not easy making decisions alone, as the woman in this story learned. And turns out, it didn't have to be that way. Something she also learned, and not too late. She's telling her story now to help others in this situation. Although names have been changed to protect the family, this is the true story of a woman called Teresa, right now on Unshackled.
2: How did I end up a single parent? I was raised in a happy, secure home, the youngest of eight children. My parents deeply loved each other and went with us to church every Sunday. My father held a high management position with a Nebraska power company, so we were well known and well educated. I attended a private girls' school. Life changed, though, when I was 12 years old and mother died suddenly. It was during the Second World War, and two of my brothers were home on leave.
3: Are you doing okay, Teresa?
4: I can't believe it. I thought a hysterectomy was a common procedure. Why did she have to die?
3: Well, sometimes people don't survive surgery, Teresa. It was a blood clot.
4: I keep expecting her to come through that door.
3: We all do.
4: Life will never be the same. Never.
3: Dad is really in bad shape.
4: How can you have a wedding today without Mother?
3: We postponed it for a week.
4: Oh, what are we going to do without her?
3: We'll have to be strong, Teresa, for Dad's sake.
2: My father was remote and depressed after Mother's death, and our home was somber. I felt like both of my parents had been taken. Maybe that's why I felt so drawn to Jack during high school. He had a terrific sense of humor and made me laugh. Even then, I was strong-willed. We planned to marry after graduation, and I intended to arrange my life to suit me.
5: It blows me away that you've never been to a football game before we started dating.
2: How could I? We don't have football or basketball or any of that stuff in a girls' school.
5: And I always thought you were a privileged kid. Turns out you're underprivileged.
2: In a way, I guess you're right.
5: Now, Mother thinks you're too good for me.
2: What? You're not serious.
5: Well, you know, your family are pillars in the community and well-educated. She's afraid I won't live up to your standards.
2: Oh, Jack, don't be silly. After you finish college, you'll have a great career and make lots of money.
5: Doing what?
2: I don't know. Whatever you want.
5: Oh, thank you. I thought you had it all worked out.
2: Oh,
4: silly. You have to make goals for our future. Someday we'll have a beautiful home and lots of children.
5: Oh, don't scare me like that. Don't forget, I'm an only child.
4: Well, I can tell you that big families are wonderful. We'll have a big family.
2: My sisters and I took care of our home after Mother died. I continued my assertive role in our marriage. We married when I was 19 and Jack was 20. I didn't know that it was important for the husband to take the lead in the home, and I set about changing him. I insisted that he get a college degree. I insisted that we buy the house I wanted. Jack didn't argue with me, but by the time we were expecting our fifth child, he communicated his unhappiness.
4: Jack, is that you?
5: Hi.
4: Where have you been?
5: Does it matter?
4: What kind of answer is that?
5: Honest.
4: You've been drinking again. I don't understand you. We have a beautiful home and family, and you are never here. Why?
5: Oh, you don't need me, Teresa. You don't need anyone.
4: I do need you, Jack. And the children need us. I can't concentrate on them when I'm worrying about you. Did you write any checks that I should deduct?
5: I don't remember. Ask me tomorrow.
4: Jack, you've got to get some help for your drinking problem.
5: I don't have a problem. You do.
4: You disappear for days at a time. Is there another woman?
5: No, Teresa.
4: Jack, talk to me. If you would just communicate, we could work this out. Our marriage is falling apart.
5: I'm going to bed. I'm tired, Teresa. Tired of everything.
2: Our home had no stability. Jack would be gone for several days at a time and then come home again. I discovered his infidelity, and by the time our fifth child was born, I was an emotional wreck. I finally confronted him. You didn't tell me about the check you wrote last week at the bar. We were almost overdrawn.
5: I guess I can't do anything right.
4: It would help if you spent more time at home with me and the kids. Aren't you glad to have another son?
5: Oh, yeah. Yeah, Teresa.
4: You need to make a decision about us, Jack. I love you, and I want you here, but I cannot live this way.
6: Hello?
4: Betty, Jack's gone. He just walked out on us.
6: Oh, Teresa, I'm so sorry.
4: How could he do this?
6: Maybe he'll be back.
4: No, I told him to choose. I told him I couldn't live like this any longer. Never knowing where he was or with whom.
6: What did he say?
4: He didn't say a word. He just walked to the door, took one long look, and walked out. How can I raise my children without a father?
6: Don't worry, Teresa. You're not alone. We'll help however we can.
4: I tried so hard. How could this happen?
2: Though I had failed as a wife, I was determined to be a good mother and teach my children how to live in this world. The only problem was I didn't know the answer myself, and didn't know that I didn't know. I hired women to care for my children while I went to work, but my meager salary barely stretched to cover our needs. There were times when I borrowed money from the bank and went across the street to pay another bank. There were times when I had no idea where next week's groceries were coming from. Jack moved to California and obtained a divorce, and shortly thereafter he remarried. He made no attempt to provide for the children or me. My family and my in-laws helped as much as they could. Though I had failed as a wife, I was determined to be a good mother and teach my children how to live in this world. The only problem was I didn't know the answer myself, and didn't know that I didn't know. I hired women to care for my children while I went to work, but my meager salary barely stretched to cover our needs. There were times when I borrowed money from the bank and went across the street to pay another bank. There were times when I had no idea where the next week's groceries were coming from. Jack moved to California and obtained a divorce, and shortly thereafter he remarried. He made no attempt to provide for the children or me. My family and my in-laws helped as much as they could, but there was always an undercurrent of blame and resentment between my mother-in-law and me, adding to my burden. Sheila was my oldest child. As a baby, she had a malignant tumor removed from her kidney, which always left me feeling uneasy about her future. When she was 13, she began to change.
7: Mom, I'm reading a book about the day Christ died. I never realized how much he suffered for us. I mean, he was beaten horribly and mocked. They even covered his face with spit. Now, how could they do that to the Son of God?
2: Well, they didn't believe he was the Son of God.
7: You know, if I get a splinter, it hurts. But he had that crown of thorns jammed on his head. And the thorns were about 2 inches long.
2: It's hard to imagine.
7: And then he was crucified. All because of his love for us. Mom, he had to be God. I mean, to be able to forgive someone who was pounding nails into your hands and feet. No one else could do that.
2: I guess you're right.
7: It makes you want to cry. And it makes me want to be different.
2: On a beautiful day in October, Sheila went horseback riding with a friend, slipped from the horse, and went into a coma. I rushed to the home of her friend where she lay unresponsive on a sofa. At the hospital, it didn't take the neurologist long to learn that she had a tumor in the center of her brain where they couldn't operate. She was on a respirator throughout the night. Then a massive cerebral hemorrhage took her life.
0: In a moment, we'll learn how this affected Teresa and her family.
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2: It was so difficult to tell my children that Sheila was dead. It was a shock to all of us. Jack didn't even come back for the funeral, but in a way I was relieved. For him to appear and then leave again would have been another emotional blow to the children. As they moved into the teenage years, they moved into rebellion, while I tried to cope. My sister was a true friend, always there to listen.
9: How's Tom doing?
2: Terrible. He knows they're supposed to be home after school, and sometimes he just doesn't show up. Won't tell me anything.
9: He could be on drugs. Young people are really pressured by their friends.
2: I know. I came home from work early one day, and he was in the basement smoking marijuana with his buddies.
9: Oh, Teresa, oh. What are you going to do?
2: I don't know. I took him to that psychiatrist because I didn't know what else to do.
9: I've got a book that someone gave me. Maybe it'll help you.
2: The book contained things experienced by Christians. People prayed for specific things, and lives were changed when people trusted in Christ. One night in January 1974, while I was alone in my room, making a list of goals for the coming year, I decided to put God at the top of my list. I prayed the only honest prayer I had ever said. God, I don't love you. I tried to, and I want to, but you know the truth. Please help with that and help me with my doubt and be first in my life. Hello?
6: Hi, Teresa. Busy?
2: Believe it or not, I was reading the Bible.
6: I believe it. Good stuff, huh?
2: I love it. I can't seem to get enough.
6: I know a good Bible study you could join in the evening yet.
2: Sign me up. I am constantly amazed at what I'm learning.
6: Like what?
2: Like, I have actually forgiven Jack.
6: That's good.
2: It's hard to explain, but I feel real concern for him now.
6: God's word is changing you.
2: You know what else?
6: What?
2: I've always had hostile feelings toward my mother-in-law because I thought she spoiled Jack, and that's what made him irresponsible.
6: Teresa, he doesn't know the Lord.
2: Yes, but I've been wrong to blame her for Jack's problems. Where all my self-improvement programs had failed, Jesus succeeded. As I attended a Bible teaching church and continued in the Bible study, the transformation was obvious. Even though I didn't understand it, I was changing, and my children began to change as well. The first one of them to follow Christ was my 13-year-old son. Then my oldest daughter came to Christ. She had suffered from depression for years after Sheila's death, but finally the Lord gave her peace. My youngest daughter, however, was still a rebel. How we prayed for her.
7: Mom?
2: Yes, I'm in here. Honey, what happened?
7: It was amazing. I was at a party tonight, and all of a sudden I looked around and I realized I shouldn't be there. It all seemed so meaningless. I could see that we were just wasting our lives. So I got into my car to drive home.
2: Praise the Lord, honey.
7: Hey, wait a second. I'm not finished yet. It was dark and rainy, and I couldn't find my way home. I kept coming to a dead-end street.
2: You think God was speaking to you?
7: Was he ever? I was scared. I came to the last dead end, and I looked at that sign, and it was staring back at me in the car lights and the rain. And yeah, God was saying my life would end up that way. Dead end. I cried, Mom. I leaned on the steering wheel and said, I surrender, Lord. I surrender.
2: Oh, honey, I'm so glad.
7: Me too, Mom.
2: I knew something was different the minute you walked in the door. All of my children were saved by the time I joined the staff of a Christian women's ministry. Before I moved to their headquarters, I knew I had to ask my mother-in-law's forgiveness.
10: Forgive you? For what?
2: Because I wasn't the kind of wife and daughter-in-law that I should have been.
10: Oh.
2: I had a very critical spirit, Mom, and I was resentful because my life didn't turn out the way I wanted. I blamed you for some of Jack's failures.
10: No, don't worry about it, Teresa.
2: Oh, but it's important for me to know that you forgive me for the wrongs I did. If I had known the Lord and what he teaches, our lives would have been so different.
10: Well, it's good that you've done this soul-searching.
2: It's more than that, Mom. I am born again. I asked Jesus into my heart. I asked him to change me, and he did. The Bible says if anyone is in Christ, he is a new creature. God transforms you.
10: That's good, Teresa. I'm glad you've had this experience.
2: Do you forgive me?
10: Yes, I forgive you.
2: A few days later, however, she called and told me it was too much to ask. She couldn't forgive me. I was disappointed, but asked God to give me an opportunity to show real love to her. He answered that prayer 5 years later when she was dying of cancer and asked me to come. I took a leave of absence from work to care for her. One day while bathing her, she surprised me.
10: Teresa?
2: Mm-hmm?
10: I need to say this while I still can. I haven't been very nice to you.
2: Oh.
10: Please forgive me. And I want you to know that I have forgiven you.
2: I forgive you, Mom. We lost a lot of good years, didn't we?
10: It's such a waste to be resentful of the past.
2: You can't hold on to grudges once you know the Lord. That's why Jesus said, "The thief cometh not but for to steal and to kill and to destroy. I am come that they might have life and that they might have it more abundantly." He gives you such a love for others.
10: I've seen the change in you.
2: If only I had known what the Bible teaches in Ephesians chapter 5, where God tells the wife that she should reverence her husband, honor him, prefer him.
10: Is that true?
2: Yeah. It's chapter 5, and I think it's verse 33 or so. Nevertheless, let every one of you in particular so love his wife even as himself, and the wife see that she reverence her husband. Reverence.
10: A feminist wouldn't like that.
2: You know, Mom, a lot of marriages would be saved if we obeyed God's word. From then on, my mother-in-law and I shared a love that only Christ could have given. A few weeks before her death, she trusted in Christ for her salvation. At the end, when she was in the hospital, Jack came to visit her, and we sat alone in the waiting room, sharing coffee. The children began visiting him after they were adults, but I had not seen him for 23 years.
5: I wouldn't want to suffer like that. When it's my time to go, I hope I go quickly, the way Dad did.
2: What then, Jack?
5: I don't believe in life after death. After this, it's all over.
2: Jack, you will live somewhere forever. I'm concerned that you will suffer forever, because the Bible says, "And as it is appointed unto men once to die, but after this, the judgment."
5: I can't believe that stuff.
2: Remember how I used to be? Controlling, critical. Jesus changed all that. He put a love in my heart for others. Love instead of condemnation. That's how he changes people, and he'll do the same for you. Surely you see a difference in me.
5: Yes, you're definitely more religious than you were.
2: I used to think that if the good in my life outweighed the bad, I would get to heaven. But that's not what the Bible says. John chapter 1, verse 12 says, "But as many as received him, to them gave he power to become the sons of God, even to them that believe on his name." That name is Jesus Christ.
5: You're really into that, aren't you? But then you work for some ministry, don't you?
2: Yes. I'm into this, Jack, because Jesus Christ died for our sins on the cross. I didn't realize it then, but I believe Sheila was saved before she died. So we'll be reunited in heaven. All of our children have made professions of faith in Christ. Please think about what I've said. Jack promised to read the booklet I gave him that day in 1984, and I didn't see him after that, not until 2 years ago when our youngest son, who is a missionary in Brazil, came home on leave with his family.
3: Dad seems to be doing okay, Mom.
2: That's good.
3: He's divorced again.
2: I know. His wife called me when he left her. She asked me how to deal with the pain and rejection. So I shared the plan of salvation, and she prayed with me to receive Christ as her Savior.
3: That's great, Mom.
2: I'm just a vessel for the Lord, son.
3: One of the reasons we've been able to forgive Dad was because we never heard you criticize him all through the years we were growing up.
2: That was the Lord's doing.
3: We should invite Dad for Thanksgiving this year.
2: You're not serious. I haven't seen him since your grandmother died in 1984. What would I say to him?
3: He's still not saved. What an opportunity to show God's love to him.
5: How did you do it, Teresa?
2: The turkey? Slow and easy.
5: No. I mean raising the kids.
2: That was definitely not easy. But the Lord was always there, even though I didn't realize it in the beginning.
5: Well, they all turned out well.
7: The rolls, I made them.
2: No, you children.
11: Oh, well, that was the Lord's doing for sure.
2: Okay, everything's ready. Let's sit down. Would you ask the blessing, Patrick? Let's join hands.
3: Father God, we are so grateful for your blessings in our lives. Thank you for this family, Lord. Thank you for this food. Thank you most of all for Jesus, who gave himself for us so that we could know you and have eternal life. Lord, I pray that we will remember those who have so little and reach out to them with your love and your gift of life. In Jesus' name I pray.
12: Amen.
3: Amen.
12: Amen.
2: The love that only God can produce was poured out on this man who had abandoned us, and he was moved to tears a number of times during that visit. It is our prayer that he can experience our forgiveness and turn to God for his forgiveness. Please pray for Jack. I retired in 1998, but still speak at Christian women's clubs, and I still tell them to love God first with all their heart and mind and soul, but also to reverence their husbands and let them lead.
0: What a wonderful story of God's power and grace in bringing joy out of heartbreak. And friend, that same life-changing power of God is for you. The good news is Jesus loves you and is waiting to come into your heart and life right now, just as you are. You don't have to change first. He'll make whatever changes need to be made. He said in John chapter 5, verse 24, "Verily, verily, I say unto you, he that heareth my word and believeth on him that sent me hath everlasting life and shall not come into condemnation, but is passed from death unto life."
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1: With the Wall Street Business Report, I'm Rich Thomason. On the heels of Wall Street's record performance yesterday, stocks in Europe and Asia have been on the rise, and this morning Wall Street opened higher, adding to yesterday's gains. The markets are pleased with the latest corporate earnings reports. Caterpillar, among the latest companies to deliver stronger profits for the spring than expected. SpaceX reporting a smaller loss than Wall Street was expecting, along with a surge in revenue in its first quarterly report as a publicly traded company, as it sharply boosted spending, especially on AI. The company, run by Elon Musk, posted a loss of $541 million in the 3 months through June. That was less than half what financial analysts had been expecting. A strong quarter for Disney was driven by its Toy Story franchise and by the draw of its U.S. theme parks. For the Wall Street Business Report, I'm Rich Thomason.

0: Let's pause now for family prayer time, a moment of reflection on God's Word, and an opportunity to share your prayer requests and have them brought before the Lord with Dr. Dan Rushing, the Dean of Pensacola Theological Seminary.
1: Welcome to Family Prayer Time on this Wednesday. This is Dan Rushing greeting you warmly with a grace and peace that comes to us from God our Father and from Jesus Christ our Lord. What a great honor it is to meet together with you for prayer here in the middle of this week. As the Apostle Paul closed his letter to the believers in Philippi, he gave them and us an important reminder when he wrote, "Be careful for nothing, but in everything, by prayer and supplication with thanksgiving, let your requests be made known unto God." Let's remember the privilege that's ours to make our requests known to our good and faithful God. As our attention goes to the third psalm together today, let's be reminded of the background to this rightly treasured portion of Scripture. Now, the title to this psalm records simply, "A Psalm of David When He Fled from Absalom His Son." So, like nearly half the psalms, this one comes to us from God, but through the mouth of David. And the occasion of it is when he had to run as a fugitive from his very own son, Absalom. What a trying time this was for David. You might remember some of those tragic events that are recorded in several chapters in 2 Samuel, about the middle of 2 Samuel. You might remember that Absalom tried and was successful to a degree in usurping the place of David in the hearts of the people. The report finally came to King David. King David, who was the rightful anointed king of the land. As it's recorded in 2 Samuel 15, he received this report. "The hearts of the men of Israel are after Absalom." Then David, along with the royal household, fled from the beloved city of Jerusalem so he could escape from his son and from those who had were allied with him. What deep waters these were for David, this great lover of God. What wearying times for this man after God's own heart. What a challenging season for this sweet psalmist of Israel. But it's out of this experience that the Lord gives us this short but significant psalm. The whole psalm, it's not that long. The whole of it is made up of just 8 verses. But all of it is worthy of our consideration and meditation. And I would recommend it to you. Perhaps take a few moments and ponder it later today or later in

in your week? If you do, you'll be blessed by it. And it won't take you that long to read. But for now, just focus for a moment on the way David addresses the Lord in the very heart of this psalm. This is Psalm 3:3, and these words are encouraging and instructive to us as he says, "But thou, O Lord, art a shield for me, my glory, and the lifter up of mine head." Now, to get the full force of this verse, we need to remember what is said before it. As the psalm begins, we hear David praying like this, "Lord, how are they increased that trouble me? Many are they that rise up against me." David faced opposition. And the opposition he was facing, as is described here, was fierce and it was numerous. They were increased and they were rising up against him. But in contrast to that opposition, David had the Lord. And what was the Lord to him? Well, we just read about it. We read his testimony of faith. He looked to the Lord as his shield. That is, the Lord was his protection. All of us would understand what a shield does. Soldiers don't carry it because they just need something else in their hands. They carry that shield for protection in battle. And at this time, David felt vulnerable on many fronts, but he knew that he had protection in the Lord. So David looks to the Lord as his shield. But David, we're told, also looked to the Lord as his glory. He said, "Thou, O Lord, art a shield for me, my glory." Now, this expression sounds somewhat unusual to us. But to speak of the Lord as his glory would have ideas of the honor that it was to serve the Lord. It also speaks of God's great glory and radiance, and probably also highlights the Lord's great and glorious power that's available on behalf of his people. But then he refers to God as the lifter up of mine head. And this is a rich, encouraging idea when he says, "But thou, O Lord, art the lifter up of mine head." When he speaks of the Lord this way, he is speaking of God's exaltation of him, as seen in the words "lift up." In a later psalm, David uses a similar expression. It's a psalm you probably know. It's the 27th psalm. And David says here, "And now shall mine head be lifted up above mine enemies round about me. Therefore will I offer in his tabernacle sacrifices of joy." Yes, God would exalt him above his enemies, giving him victory over them. But when he says that the Lord is the lifter up of his head, it also refers to God's restoration of him. Listen to the description of David's departure from Jerusalem. This is, again, from 2 Samuel 15. "And David went up by the ascent of Mount Olivet and wept as he went up and had his head covered. And he went barefoot, and all the people that was with him covered every man his head, and they went up weeping as they went up." Can you see the picture here? David with his head down. But God would lift up his head. God would lift him up and restore him to his former position, just as he did. Along these same lines, you probably remember Joseph and how he interpreted Pharaoh's chief butler's dream. And he explained to him this, "Yet within 3 days shall Pharaoh lift up thine head and restore thee unto thy place." That's from Genesis 40, and that's exactly what happened to him. He was restored to his position that he had held before. So today, let's simply recognize where David was looking in the midst of his troubles and difficulties. He was looking to the Lord, the lifter up of his head. He looked to the Lord for what he needed, for his restoration and exaltation. And where is it that we need help and restoration today?
You and I are privileged to look to the same Lord together in prayer that David did. The same great God that you and I offer our prayer to today. Let's look to him in faith. And we want to remember a couple who's asked for prayer as they care for their two grandsons. They shared that their daughter died several years ago and they've stepped in to take care of these boys. Let's pray for them in this important work. And then let's also pray together about our summer share-a-thon that takes place tomorrow. Father, thank you for all that you are to us, our shield, our glory, the lifter up of our head. We look to you today for what we need. We thank you for this couple and how they've embraced this responsibility of caring for their grandsons. In your grace, please supply them with the strength and wisdom they need for this calling. Bless them greatly in it. And then please also meet the needs of this ministry through the obedient giving of your people. And we ask all of this in Christ's name. Amen. Until next time, may our Lord bless you and keep you as you walk with him.

Life's full of things we can't control, and it doesn't always make sense. But God, He sees it all. Nothing catches Him off guard. He's not about chaos. He's about bringing peace right where we need it most. 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Whatever you're going through, you're in good hands. 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
2: In Exodus 14, Israel stands trapped between Pharaoh's army and the Red Sea. Scripture says the children of Israel cried out unto the Lord. That was exactly the right response. But in the very next verse, they turn from praying to complaining. Isn't that how fear often works? We begin by talking to God, but before long, we're talking about our problem more than we're talking to Him. The Red Sea teaches us something important. Prayer should always have the first word. If you're facing a Red Sea moment today, cry out before you complain. God hears the desperate prayers of His children, and He still meets them in their distress.
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0: Never alone. Never abandoned. Never. Not today, tomorrow, or in the future. 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Here. 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
1: Life in a warm little pond? This is Ken Ham, head of the ministry that built a full-size ark near Cincinnati, Ohio. Did you know that many secular scientists believe life's raw ingredients arrived here on meteorites? One study suggested if these space rocks landed in ponds, the water might have dried up, allowing the building blocks of RNA to get together and form chains, and somehow from this life emerged. But even if somehow you can get RNA to form, you don't have life. Life requires information, and a random collection of molecular strings isn't information. There has to be a language system, a code, to give the sequence meaning. Life did not evolve in a pond. It was created by God from the very beginning.
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You are a very important person. You have the power to make choices. You haven't always made the absolute best choice, but you're learning from your mistakes. You're in pursuit of the better answer. Here's one. Give God room to help you make your next choice. You can be sure that His choices will always be the best choices. His answers will always be the best answers. And His help can be with you when you've got choices to make. 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

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Then ask God to help you see them the way He does. Consider your personal generosity. 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Think about the way you have chosen to love others. Then contemplate how much more God loves you. If you want to compare, don't just choose any other person. Compare what you do with what God has done for you. It's bound to change your perspective. That's a better comparison. 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
2: School district reverses teacher discipline for accommodating student religious activity. This is Matt Staver with Freedom's Call. 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School officials gave her a two-day unpaid suspension and a letter of reprimand, even though she and other teachers had accommodated Muslim students during lunchtime. Then Liberty Council sent a demand letter to the Connecticut school officials and informed them that students have the First Amendment right to engage in voluntary religious activities on campus during non-instructional time, and they soon corrected their mistake. The district removed the discipline from the teacher's record, and lunchtime prayer, Bible study, and religious discussion will now resume this fall. Public school students have the First Amendment right to engage in voluntary religious activity on campus during non-instructional time. Stay informed at Liberty Council's website, lc.org.

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1: With the Wall Street Business Report, I'm John Scott. Stocks held close to their records on Wall Street while oil prices held steady. The S&P 500 slipped 0.2% from the all-time high it set a day earlier. The Dow rose 0.5%, the NASDAQ composite losing 0.8%. SpaceX sank after increasing its spending on artificial intelligence. The Walt Disney Company rose after reporting results that beat analysts' forecasts, were helped by Toy Story 5. European markets were mixed and Asian markets closed higher. Treasury yields slipped in the bond market. The price of Brent crude was little changed at about $79 a barrel. The Dow gaining 263 points today to close at 54,349. The NASDAQ lost 221 to 26,363. The S&P down 13 to 7723. For the Wall Street Business Report, I'm John Scott.
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Someone once said that even if we have thousands of acts of great virtue to our credit, our confidence in being heard must be based on God's mercy and His love for men. Even if we stand at the very summit of virtue, it is by mercy that we shall be saved. Good afternoon. This is Drive Time on Rejoice Radio. And over the next 2 hours, we're going to enjoy music and programs that will help you to pause, even if ever so briefly at this time of the day, and to evaluate just how the day has gone. 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

he's done and how that can help you through the rest of this Wednesday. I'm John Collier. 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

0: And that would be a good, more neutral question to ask. Hey, do you know any of your friends who have been bullied online or who are really depressed about it?
1: This is Focus on the Family Minute with Sue Acuna about parents setting rules and limitations with your child's technology.
0: And then they can start talking about it, which gives you a chance to talk about what we should do if that ever happens to you. And like I said, it's hard to admit that you're being bullied, but even to come and say, I don't like what this person is saying. But also, parents need to monitor phone use. This is one of the hardest things for parents, is to not let them take their phone, their smartwatch, their iPad into the bedroom without some rules and some limitations. Yeah. You wouldn't let a stranger show up at your door, say, I want to go talk to your daughter in her bedroom. You wouldn't let that happen. But she can absolutely do that on her phone.
1: More from Sue Acuna and Cynthia Tobias on how you can properly monitor your child's time on social media and the internet at FamilyMinute.org.

A reminder that nothing but the blood still saves the lost. You know, all of us have experienced losing something valuable to us, but have any of us lost that which was most valuable to us? I have seen and I've read of children who've been lost, and I can only begin to imagine the pain and the suffering parents experience in those situations, and the joy when lost children are found. I have tasted, albeit briefly, a couple of times in my life, of the panic and desperation when one of my children was thought to be lost for even a short period of time. Thankfully, in the situations with my children, they were found safe and sound. Is there similarity to how God, our Heavenly Father, sees this world, this lost and sinful world? It's a world that He loves so much, and He was willing to send His only Son to die for this world. Is there any comparison to when His spiritual children sometimes leave the fold and go astray? Jesus gives us a glimpse of the answer in Luke 15 and the parable of the lost sheep. In verse 6 we read, "Rejoice with me, for I have found my sheep which was lost."

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1: There is all of this lax and loose thinking about God today. God is only approached as a holy God, and we only come as sinners to Him. Now, my friend, when you have that great chasm between, you have to have something to bridge it. And you and I just don't have enough goodness to do it. You and I can't bridge. The only thing that will bridge it is the one who came from heaven's glory and died on the cross for us and made a way. And He says, I'm the way, and that no man cometh to the Father but by me.
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Looking ahead to the top of the hour when we'll listen in to SRN News before we enjoy a second hour of music and programming on this Wednesday, August 5th edition of Drive Time. But right now, let's look back at some of the events on this date in history. In 1861, President Lincoln signed the first U.S. personal income tax into law, and that imposed a 3% tax on incomes over $800. In 1864, on this date, the Battle of Mobile Bay was won by the Union Navy. It was led by Rear Admiral David Farragut. A cornerstone was laid on this date in 1884 on Bedloe's Island in New York City, and that was the cornerstone for the Statue of Liberty. In 1921, for the very first time on this date, you can actually listen to Major League Baseball on the radio as KDKA in Pittsburgh with play-by-play announcer Harold Arlen broadcast the Pirates' victory over the Phillies. By the way, the Pirates won 8-0. And for the third day in a row, we remember Jesse Owens' third gold medal in a row on this date in 1936 when he finished the 200-meter race in record time at the Berlin Summer Olympics. Now, have you ever walked on the Appalachian Trail? Have you ever heard of someone who walked the entire trail? Well, on this date in 1948, Earl Schaefer became the very first person to do so. It took him 124 days. Now, whether you're walking the Appalachian Trail or you're driving down the road on this Wednesday afternoon, the music of Drive Time is just for you. And that music continues here on Rejoice Radio.

We're into a new hour of music on this Wednesday afternoon, and in case you didn't realize it, you're tuned to a Christian radio station. Now, perhaps the music and messages gave it away, but because we're a Christian radio station, you might notice that we look at things a bit differently. Perhaps the music of this Christian radio station can help you to see your life for what it is, and that is a precious gift given to you by God, and that will certainly come to an end, and it's going to be maybe sooner than you think. Your life is a gift to you and to each and every one of us, actually. And that means that each and every one of us should use the gift, our lives, the absolute best way we possibly can. And that means using it for the one who gave it to us in the first place.

Enjoying the music of Drive Time on a Wednesday afternoon. And as you do, you'll notice that a large portion of what you hear on Rejoice Radio is just that, music. Now, you might be wondering, how can I learn more about a specific song that I've just heard on Rejoice Radio? Well, let me share a couple of ways you can do that. One way is if you have a smartphone. You know, many times with an Apple device, for example, you can just say, "Hey Siri, what's the title of this song?" 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Not every time, but I've used this and it works pretty well. 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Box 18000, Pensacola, Florida 32523. In your email or letter, say you'd like to learn about a song you just heard. Then let us know when and where you were listening. Maybe give us a little detail about the words of the song, and we'll consider it a joy to be able to help you to learn more about that specific song, and even how you could obtain a permanent copy should you so desire. 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Call 800-726-1191. 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

0: What is an idol? Get it down big, plain, and straight. An idol is anything that you love more, fear more, serve more, or trust more than Almighty God. An idol is whatever is in first place in your life. That is an idol. Whatever your heart clings to, whatever your heart trusts in, that is your idol. Now, may I tell you this, that idolatry is the greatest sin that a man, a woman, a boy, or a girl can commit. Why? Because it transgresses the greatest commandment. What is the greatest commandment? Thou shalt love the Lord thy God with all thy heart, all thy soul, all thy strength, all thy mind. That's the first and great commandment. Idolatry, therefore, has to be the greatest sin because it breaks the greatest commandment.
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A song entitled Relentless Love, taking us through our Wednesday afternoon, this 5th of August. And you know, love is one of those things that all of us wants and needs. The world looks for love, but so often looks in all the wrong places and inevitably comes up empty, unfulfilled. Jesus acknowledged that like our need for love, we have a variety of needs and desires. He doesn't necessarily tell us to ignore those desires, but he does tell us where and how to find fulfillment. He said to those who followed him, and to us as well, "You have a need, you have a thirst, you have a hunger. Let me show you where you can really have that thirst satisfied, where you can really have that hunger satisfied. And I would add, where you can find true love and real hope. It's not where you've been looking. It's in Jesus." Let's continue to think about that with this next song on Drive Time.

0: Sometimes reenacting the first stages of a dating relationship can help rekindle the fires in a marriage.
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0: According to Dr. Desmond Morris and Dr. Donald Joy, there are 12 stages to marital bonding that cement us together as a husband and wife. They progress from the least intimate to the most intimate, from simple eye contact to sexual fulfillment itself. Unfortunately, many of us neglect the early stages that drew us together in the beginning. What can we do when our relationship lacks romance? Dr. Joy suggests going back to the basics, the early bonding stages of dating. Eye contact, touch, holding hands, giving unexpected hugs. These are the experiences that convey a sentiment that words can't express.
1: For more information, visit drdobsonminute.org.

Let's close out Drive Time for this Wednesday, the 5th of August, with a quote that I came across in the Pour Over email. It's attributed to Charles Finney. Revival is a renewed conviction of sin and repentance, followed by an intense desire to live in obedience to God. It is giving up one's will to God in deep humility. Conviction, repentance, obedience, humility. May these words, these characteristics, make up our lives today. This is Drive Time on Rejoice Radio.

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1: With SRN News, I'm Keith Peters in Washington. Caswell County Sheriff Tony Durden says three people, including the suspect, are dead in a shooting at a house in Prospect Hill, North Carolina. The sheriff says all the victims were adult members of the same family.
2: Deputies arrived on scene, found multiple people who had been shot. I can confirm four people were shot. Three of them are deceased. One person was transported to Duke University Hospital with gunshot wounds.
1: Investigators are on scene conducting interviews. The state of New Mexico has sued the Department of Justice and acting Attorney General Todd Blanch. New Mexico Attorney General Raul Torres says they are seeking intervention from a judge in Washington, D.C., saying Todd Blanch is stonewalling their criminal investigation into Jeffrey Epstein's activities at the Zorro Ranch.
3: We have been forced to file an action against the United States Department of Justice and Acting Attorney General Todd Blanch for their continued refusal to provide unrestricted and unredacted access to the complete Epstein file.
1: The Justice Department said it was withholding some information from New Mexico to protect victims' privacy and conform with court rulings about evidence. Abdul El-Sayed has won Michigan's Democratic nomination for U.S. Senate in a victory for the party's leftist progressive wing in a battleground state. El-Sayed narrowly defeated Congresswoman Haley Stevens and will face Republican Mike Rogers in November's election. On Wall Street, a mixed day as the Dow was up by 263 points, the Nasdaq dropped 221, the S&P 500 lower by 12. This is SRN News. Violence against Jewish establishments in Canada.
4: A kosher restaurant was set on fire in Montreal this past Saturday. The Forward reports security cameras recorded a man on top of the restaurant igniting the blaze, which gutted the structure. It's the latest in a string of attacks on Jewish establishments in Canada, which include a gunman firing at a bagel bar in Toronto, and in June, a man smashing a window and trying to start a fire at Temple Emmanuel Beth Shalom in Montreal. I'm Bill Alexander.
1: Amnesty International UK is apologizing for publishing its report critical of pro-life and pro-traditional family groups. The human rights organization said the briefing titled "A Growing Threat, the Anti-Rights Movement in the UK" should never have been published. It fell significantly short of its standards for research, evidence, and editorial oversight. It was removed following backlash by Christian and gender-critical groups that included author J.K. Rowling. This is SRN News. Clear blue skies don't always mean smooth flying.
5: It appears extreme heat could also disrupt flights. American Airlines recently offered compensation to customers who voluntarily gave up their seats after temperatures reached 114 degrees Fahrenheit in Las Vegas. Aviation experts say air becomes thinner when it's extremely hot, and that makes it harder for airplanes to take off safely. Heat-related challenges can also affect airports with shorter runways or at higher elevations when the weather isn't that severe. John Scott reporting.
1: It's not clear why a plane was allowed to take off as President Trump's helicopter was approaching Reagan National Airport in an apparent violation of safety procedures put in place after last year's mid-air collision between an airliner and an Army helicopter near that busy Washington airport. More details at srnnews.com. From Washington, I'm Keith Peters reporting.
0: Sharing joy for your journey. In the Word, Isaiah 55, verse 6.
6: Seek ye the Lord while he may be found. 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
8: How often do we look at the wrong thing, or we look at a thing the wrong way, thinking, listen, I'm good. Game over. Regrettably, there are some that believe they have won the game, but in reality, they have not. In fact, unless they understand the position accurately that they are in, then they lose the ultimate game. That is this matter of eternity. The Jews had been celebrating in their religion, but not in their relationship with God. How often do we hold to our

your light so shine before men? The Jews were supposed to be this beacon, this peculiar people that would light the way to God. One man illustrated it this way. He said, imagine you're on an island and there is an island that is populated by many people, but the island is engulfed in gross darkness, no light. You can't see, and there is only one way, one narrow bridge over this deep chasm over which you can escape the island. And every person has this very faint pen light. I mean, you can't barely see in front of you. You could maybe just shine it and maybe see to avoid some of the obstacles or avoid going over the chasm. But to navigate with this, you just can't see. It's a little light, but it's so faint. And then there was a group of people that were given a powerful spotlight. I mean, it's powerful. You can shine that light and you can see hundreds, if not thousands, of yards ahead. And that light is so bright that it could point hundreds and thousands of people to the escape from the island, the bridge that would lead them to safety. But the people who have the light, they use it to investigate, kind of like the needle in the haystack. They shine it so closely, and they're looking at this minutiae that they are doing, in a sense, what Jesus said. They are straining at a gnat and swallowing a camel. They're using the resource that they've been given by Almighty God for a means that has no real purpose and makes no real sense. Paul told the Jews that said, well, what advantage does it have then for us to be a Jew? He says, much in every way. You have the word of God. So take the word of God and use it to light your own path across that narrow bridge, and use that bright light to shine a path for thousands to see their way from danger to everlasting, eternal security, safety in the person of Jesus Christ. Well, what is it that Paul answers in this Q&A? He starts by asking the question of heritage, but he goes a little bit further than that. Look down at verse number 3, and we'll see the hopelessness question. Now, they're trying to get tricky with their question, Paul anticipates. And so not only do they have this, in a sense, kind of easier heritage question, now it's like, well, okay, this is like an all or nothing hopelessness or absolutely hopeful deal. Look down at verse number 3. Here, the question anticipated is, for what if some did not believe? Shall their unbelief make the faith of God without effect? Okay, basically, they're asking that since some people don't believe, are you saying that God won't save any of us even though some don't believe him? Doesn't he still have to keep his promise to save all of us? Okay, here's what the Jews were saying. They're saying, okay, well, some don't believe, right? So we all understand there are some who believe, some that were Jews, but they don't believe. Some Jews, that they're like, okay, we're Jews and we do believe. So is this an all or nothing deal? Like since some don't believe, is God going to void the promise? They're looking at God's promise as a national security blanket. Okay, so all the Jews must be saved because God promised, right? Did you know that some today still look at this blanket of God's promise saying, okay, listen, if I'm a Jew, I'm all good. Or if I joined this church, if I was baptized into this religion, if I have this family, I'm good, right? What the Jews said is God has to honor his promise to us as a nation, or the promise is absolutely and fully void. Basically, what they're saying is, did God grant us diplomatic immunity or not? In other words, no matter what we do, are we in, or are we, no matter what we do, are we all out? You know, I did a little reading on diplomatic immunity, and it's quite profound what takes place when a person has diplomatic immunity. It gives diplomats and their family members protection from being prosecuted in the foreign lands where they are serving.
Listen, even here in the United States, foreign diplomats that

0: come, many of which obviously are hovering around serving through the United Nations. In one five-year period of time, with those that had diplomatic immunity, they racked up a bill of over $18 million in traffic fines alone because they had diplomatic immunity. Okay, listen, we don't have to pay, and they didn't have to pay because they had $18 million worth of fines, diplomatic immunity. Under the Vienna Convention, ratified in 1961, by 187 countries, diplomats shall not be liable to any form of arrest or detention. It's essentially a get-out-of-jail-free card. And sometimes it's been used for very serious crimes. Do you know what the Jews are asking? The Jews are saying, okay, we understand our heritage, but we also have a promise that God made. Don't we have some hope that we get diplomatic immunity, or is this absolutely hopeless? Is the promise void because everybody doesn't believe? Paul's answer to this is very direct. You know, isn't God, they're saying, going to keep his covenant and save me even though I don't believe? Doesn't the Jewish race have some kind of diplomatic immunity? And notice how Paul answers. He says, yes, God is going to keep his covenant, but that does not include those who have not believed. Look at verse number 4, Romans chapter 3. Verse number 4 says, and here's a statement, a term that Paul uses often throughout his writings and certainly throughout Romans. He says, God forbid. Yea, let God be true and every man a liar, as it is written, that thou mightest be justified in thy sayings and mightest overcome when thou art judged. Paul very strongly says God will absolutely remain faithful to all that he has promised. The mistake of Paul's accusers was in believing that God's unconditional promises to Israel applied to all individual Jews at all times. The Jews' question was, it was clever, but it was actually wicked. They're twisting scripture out of context. Paul's stating very clearly that the faithlessness of mankind, whether Jew or Gentile, has no impact on the faithfulness of God. Yes, God certainly deals with Israel nationally, but this doesn't prevent him from interacting with individuals personally. So, Paul had answered the question of heritage. He'd answered this question of, in a sense, isn't this hopeless because we haven't all believed? And now let's look at this third question that he asks, and it's a hypothetical question. Let me pose a hypothetical. Look, if you will, down at verse number 5. Romans chapter 3, verse 5 says this, but if our unrighteousness commend the righteousness of God, what shall we say? Is God unrighteous who taketh vengeance? I speak as a man. Now pause right here. We'll look further in just a moment. What they're saying now is, if my sin makes God look good, is he just in judging my sin? This is, I would submit, the most twisted and the most wicked of their questions. If my sin actually makes God look good, shouldn't I just continue to sin? And if my sin makes God look good, how can God be righteous in judging my sin? Paul dives right into this, and he doesn't mince words. Look at verse number 6. Paul says, God forbid, for then how shall God judge the world? The fact of the matter is this, sin never glorifies God. It is evil and it bears evil fruit. God did not establish commands knowing that we would break them for his own benefit. He established them so that we would know our state and confront us with our wrongness, our offenses. This is the first step to reconciliation. Notice how he continues on with this Q&A. Look down at verse number 7. Romans 3, verse number 7. For if the truth of God hath more abounded through my lie unto his glory, why yet am I also judged as a sinner? And not rather, as we be slanderously reported, and as some affirm that we say, let us do evil, that good may come, whose damnation is just. One of the most obvious aspects of our fallen human nature is our ability to rationalize sin. Now, let me say that again, and let me ask you to dial in on that statement. Because I do it, and I suspect you may as well. Do you ever find yourself rationalizing your sin? In other words, we do a lot of different things to try to minimize our offense. And one of the most wicked things we can do is say, you know, I'm going to sin, but God is so gracious. He's so good. He's going to forgive me my sin, and I'm going to enjoy this renewed fellowship. And in fact, it just redounds to the grace of God. So shouldn't we? Paul asks this question later, which we'll address later as well. He asks the question in Romans chapter 6, shall we continue in sin that grace may abound? And then he uses those two words again. He says, God forbid. In other words, what kind of crazy thinking is that? How shall we? Why in the world should we, who are indeed dead to sin, live any longer therein? Why should I continue to embrace my sin when I died with Christ for the same? In other words, we're not justified in doing wrong simply so the goodness and mercy and grace of God can be revealed in our lives. How godless it would be to sin with the knowledge of, I'll just ask forgiveness, so it's okay. How godless it is for us to say, I'm going to sin and I'll ask forgiveness, so it's all okay. Why would a person say, I'm going to violate the holiness of God just so I can experience the grace of God?
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0: Some things in life come with two handles. They were never meant to be carried alone. That's why God gives us people, not to fix us, to hold us up, to pray when we're tired, to remind us what's true when we forget.
1: If you're carrying too much today, say something.
0: And if someone around you looks heavy, step in. Some things come with two handles. Grab one. Let someone else grab the other. Rejoice Radio. Sharing joy for your journey.